0: by Kai, Carlos Sanchez Movement, and the previous track, which I followed from Bargal's The Awakening, reminded me of being on a road, and it's called Yollar, which means roads. And it's a lovely track from Azerbaijan, 1978. I love the track so much, beautiful vocals. And what's coming up next, Robin?
1: So next we're going to hear from the contributor who started this whole thing, Rebs. So she gave us our first track, and she's also going to play us out with the last track of the mix by K. Alexi Shelby. The track is called The Real, Chai Deep and Classic X2. And yeah, it's another beautiful jazzy house piece. So all that remains is to say thank you very much to Medallion Man for having us. Thank you to my dear friends for engaging in this fun activity we do together. And

evening, everyone. This is Resonance 104.4. I'm your girl, Ed, and this hour, we're going to call it, Blue Hour, because it's just about blue outside. It's not nighttime yet, but it just shows that summer's just around the corner, guys. I'm actually really excited for summer, I can't lie. So for the next hour, we're going to go through, you know, some Afro sound, some neo soul, some R&B and a little bit of house. And you guys should expect some unexpected moments. That was Hold On by The Internet. So for this next one, this is Higher by the one and only Tems.

What an amazing way to start tonight's show. It's such a calming track, and I feel like it definitely fits the vibe for tonight. But guys, we're not stopping there. We've got more to come. Shout out to everyone that's coming home from work also. You didn't get to enjoy the sun. I understand. I had the same struggle too. But hopefully you're enjoying tonight's show, and you know, it just calms you down and, you know, brings you to a nice place. So for this next one, this is an Afro House banger by the one and only Black Coffee. This is Superman.

Superman by the one and only Black Coffee. What a chill vibe, guys. I love this one. I wish I was conscious in 2009 so I could remember when this song dropped. You know what I mean? But for this next one, this one is going to be great. So we have Light Spots by Kaytranada.

That was Light Spots by K-Tronada. What an absolute banger. I love K-Tronada. I wish I could just play a whole playlist of his remixes and of his songs, you know, just a great guy. Hopefully I can go see him next month when I get paid, because yeah. But guys, I hope you lot are enjoying this set so far. This is Resonance 104.4, and I'm your girl Eds, and this is Blue Hour. I'm basically soundtracking your journey on the way home, so I hope you are enjoying it. So for this next one, we're going back into an Afro House vibe once again. This is Your Voice by Kat.

I love songs like this, you know, it just reminds me of a nice hot holiday. Speaking of holidays, I haven't been in one in a while. Love to go on one. Feel like it's needed, especially in this time. Like, guys, a holiday is needed. But for this next one, we're going a bit more, shall I say, hypnotic in a sense. This is Halcyon by Orbital.

Songs like this always tend to put me in a trance. Like, I don't know how to explain it. It's so hypnotic. It's just, guys, did you know the original song is 8 minutes long? I wish we could just sit through the whole thing and just, you know what? I want to learn how to meditate. I feel like meditating is sick as well. Sorry, I'm just having random thoughts right now. But yeah, so for this next one, this is Normal Lies by Thundercat and Tame Impala. Guys, this one is going to be a banger. Trust me.

0: therapist told you that I should tell you the truth, and but you're still angry. So sometimes I feel like I still should have lied. I tell you the truth because I care, but I also lie to you because I care. But if I tell you the truth, I guess I can sleep better at night. But then it looks like I don't care because I'm telling you the truth. I mean, I guess I'm just not a... Everybody hates when they get to that part when they realize that I don't want to tell you I don't care, but if it seems like I don't care, it doesn't mean I don't care. It just looks like I don't care. Because my emotions have been sanded off. I live in LA, sweetie. What do you expect?
1: That was a good one, wasn't it? I said it. I told you guys it would be a great one. Once again, this is Blue Hour with Eds, and this is Resonance 104.4. Guys, this is my first time doing this. Like, this is fun. It's very fun. Different setup, different vibe. But I love it. Honestly, I'm thankful for the opportunity. So, yeah. For this next one, I love it because it, like, puts me in such a great mood. It makes me feel good. Once again, it reminds me of summer. When you think about Blue Hour, think summer vibes. You know, when it's been a hot day and you're like, you know, you're on your way back home, you had a great time with your friends, if you went to a park or you went to a brunch or something like that, this is the perfect, I'll say perfect playlist for a day like that. So for this next one, this is Drive and Disconnect by Noah.

It just brings back great memories. I'm telling you, that summer vibe, that, you know, you're going home from the beach. Guys, I'm putting the scenery in your head. If you want to book that holiday, book it now. But for this next one, right, we're going more soulful. Something, you know. Oh, another thing. It's Neo. I said the name wrong for Drive and Disconnect. It is Neo, in case anyone was wondering. N-A-O. But yes, back to what I was saying. For this next one, we're going more soulful, more smooth. This is Cleo Soul with Life Will Be.

keeping up this soulful vibe, right? I want to go into another, what would I call it? I just call it just another banger. I feel like everything on this playlist is a banger. This is Moon Rocket with Reciprocity.

0: That was a groovy one, can't I? It's one of those songs I always have on repeat, especially on like an early morning type of vibe. Like I love songs like that. It really gets me in the mood for today. Now, for this next one, this is going to be Honey by the absolute legend Erykah Badu.
1: We hope you enjoy your train. From this point, ladies and gentlemen, you're on your own. New America, Fourth World War. Please listen to us.

Yes, that was Honey by Erica Badu. Guys, this has been Resonance 104.4. I've been your girl Eds, and this has been Blue Hour. So to end tonight's show, finally we have Sade with Kiss of Life. I'll catch you guys another time. Yeah? Bye.

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2: 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I'm really pleased to have as a guest Karen Hagge, who is an actor based in Oslo, and she'll be in London next week at the Soho Theatre in London, where she's doing a run of her very successful show, Dream Girl. My connection with Karen was that I saw this show at the Edinburgh Fringe last year, and since then, she's an extraordinary global tour where she's been to Pakistan and to Australia, and now she's back in London before going back to the Edinburgh Fringe. So welcome to Resonance, Karen.
3: Thank you so much.
2: So tell us all about a bit about your background and what's your first life tracks?
3: I am actor and a writer-director from Norway, based in Oslo. And I have all my life been very into community. So when I was 6 years old, I discovered Spice Girls, which is like a group that, well, when you're six, you don't know that they were actually put together. But I saw a group of girls who have loads of power and have fun together with the music. And at that time, I was also creating a band that I basically recruited four other people in my class in order for me to be Mel B, who was my biggest idol. My dream was to be like a Jamaican African woman as a six-year-old. I thought I was the coolest people in the world. So Spice Girls was a place where I got to sing along and choreography and the community. So it was great.

0: Well, thank you, Karen. First track from the Spice Girls and Wannabe, and that's when you were 6 years of age. If we go to a little further on in your life, you've got a beautiful track from John Lennon. Can you tell us again the context of this and where you were when maybe you first heard it?
1: Yes. So when I was 11 years old, I was introduced to something called Children International Summer Village, CISV. And this is an international peace camp organization where you send kids from all over the world and they live together at the school or at the place for 1 month. And at this place, you play together, you do games. And the idea behind this organization is that if the kids has friends from all over the world, later in life, they will not kill them. And this organization is something me and my four sisters, we all have gone to this. And I traveled every summer up till I was 15, 16. And I got to... got to know people all around. It's four people, two girls and two boys from each country. For me, this organization is super important because from a young age, before you start to hear how people from this country or this country, you kind of are allowed to make your own opinions.
0: Where was it again, the camp?
1: So I was, 1 year I was in Vienna, 1 year I was in Italy, 1 year I was in Brazil. One of my sisters, she went 1 year to Lebanon, 1 year to Philippines. So it's all around the world. And then you host, like it's a country, you host a camp and then it comes 12 different nations and they stay together. And then a lot of the games that we do is very connected to humanity, to learn different perspectives, but it's also a lot about playing. And then in the end of every day, we had a big lullaby session. And Imagine was one of the songs that I was singing every single day. And it was someone with a guitar and we were kind of lying in mattresses singing together. So it was beautiful.

0: That's Imagine there from, of course, John Lennon. You were 16 then, and when did you stop eventually going to the camp? You know, was there a cut-off point on?
1: Yes, the cut-off point was actually that I got into the national team in a horse sport called Mounted Games. So from using my summers on this camp, I then suddenly used the summers on competitions.
0: Yes. So, yeah. I've seen some photographs on your bio of the horses and the mountain games. And are they unique to Norway, or is it an international type of sport?
1: It is actually UK. It's Prince Charles, I think, or Prince Philip, one of them, who wanted to create a sport that is relying on the rider's ability rather than the horse. Because in the horse world, you buy very expensive horses to jump over huge fences, or they have to run really fast. And the price of the horse gets to an amount where normal people cannot afford it. So he wanted to create a sport that is for people where they practice team sport, that we are working together. So it's five people. And then he wants also to create like sport where you as the rider is the one doing things. So like you jump off the horse, pick up stuff, jump on. It's a relay sport. So in the sport, I've been competing in the US, in New Zealand, in Australia, and I borrow horses there. If they are on an okay level, then I can kind of ride as I do with my own, instead of flying over, you know, these horses that cost billions on a flight, you know, so.
0: I'm sorry for my ignorance. That's a revelation. And to think that our British monarchy was responsible for that, you know, and this is different from, you know, the typical equestrian sports you see in the Olympics, for example. Yeah, brilliant. Okay, well, we'll now go on to your third track. And this, I was really pleased to listen to this when you sent it to me, because it's a Norwegian, these are Norwegian artists. It's Paf N-O.
1: Yes.
0: Tell us about this one.
1: Yeah, so Karpe is the Norwegian, it's the biggest rap band in Norway. They have been going on for more than 20 years, and they are purely political. One of them, his parents are from India, the other one is the parents are from Egypt, and they are wonderful. They create really artistic stuff. During COVID, they bought a house 2-3 hours south of Norway, and they made the whole house into an experience where only 100 people for each show. So they were losing so much money on this. And they had concert for these 100 people moving around in the house. But what I really like with them is that they really unite the nation. Like, everyone here loved them. But they are not speaking about how, you know, this typical like gangster rapper that is about drugs and babes and boobs. Not at all. Like, they are very political, but in a really like satirical, great way. So they make, in Norway at the nightclubs, everyone sing along to them. And it's, and both people on the right, on the left wing, everyone love them. But they are artistically amazing.

0: you're moving through your teens, Karen, and are you still now at school, or are you studying, maybe going into university?
1: Yes. So after I've been traveling around and actually living in Milton Keynes for a while doing horseback riding, when I was 21, I first started to study Norwegian politics because my dad said, if you're going to make fun of society, you need to know about it. So I started a stand-up club and studied politics. And it's quite funny because a lot of the people in that stand-up club now are really successful politicians in Norway. So they are. So that was for me a very cool and learningful experience to every week work with these people who know so much about the both Norwegian but also the global politics, the history. And then later I went to film school and I studied directing, and you could choose there if you want to do fiction or documentary. So I did most documentary and ended up making a few documentaries. My first like bigger documentary was in Greece in 2012 when the whole country went bankrupt, and I was inside the parliament making a documentary about a policeman who worked in the parliament. And often if it goes bad in society, everyone blame the parliament, the police. So it was very interesting to follow that side, the side of the people who are both affected of the whole bankruptcy, but they also get the blame. Yeah.
0: So does that link in any way with your next track? This is a Calvin Harris number, Sweet Nothing. Does that follow on, or is that another jump?
1: Yeah, no. So this is actually a song that I very often used to listen to when I was traveling, creating stuff. So this, I was like thinking about that time when I went to film school and also when I was doing the sport. Like I still compete to this day. Last year I won the Norwegian champion in Norway, so I'm still competing. And this song is a great song, often get played on the speakers when we are competing.

0: We're getting now closer to the time when you had inspiration for your show, your up-and-coming show next week, Dreamgirl. But it's 2016. We've still got a few years to go, though, have we? Where are we now?
1: Now we are just finished. Yes, when I went to film school, I was working on different film sets in Norway. And then I had 1.5 months before I was going to go to the clown or theater school in France called École Philippe Gallière. And I was going to study there for 2 years because I had some friends who had started with clowning and they were amazing on stage. So I thought that would be great. And then I'm sitting and reading about suddenly all the refugees who's coming into Lesbos in Greece. And at that time, I was working at a reality TV show called My Kitchen Rules or My Kitchen Rock. And while I'm working there, and my job was to get the participants drunk. And I was thinking, is this really what I'm going to use my bachelor degree on and my Norwegian politics studies to make reality participant drunk? So I got a friend to take over that job. I went to Lesbos because

0: send 3,000 boat refugees every day, but it also creates a society of volunteers coming from a lot of the Scandinavian countries, and they really want to be hero in these people's stories. But the people who is leaving war, it's horrible there, but it's not horrible in Greece. But it was many times where you could see the journalists or the volunteers create the feeling of that we are in a war zone, or they are very dramatic. But at the same time, everything that the main topic that was amongst the volunteers was how polite and how handsome and how full of resources all the refugees are. But they took pictures with small babies on social media and posted that, say, come and give me money so I can save these people. So for me, it was really interesting to see the difference of the realities that it comes people in with, like a lot of people with suits, a suitcase. Like this is the people who leave at this time is people who is high up in society, understand what's gonna happen. They take action. But then we in Europe haven't adapted to the idea of that the refugees might be full of resources. They might be cool. They might be warm, you know? And we saw this on the beach. We saw it when we speak. But still, the volunteers is like, no, but that doesn't give me the role of a hero. They keep, and also some of the volunteer, like organization, keep on feeding this victim, this, oh, look at this traumatized people image, so they get money. So it was a very, yeah, interesting dilemma almost to see that, and Europe are not keen on taking in all these poor, sad, traumatized people. But if we knew that this is people with so much resources, we might be more curious, you know?
1: Absolutely, yeah. It's role of the hero. You've used that several times in the preparation for that. Right. Well, the track, we're getting through the show pretty quickly now, Karen. So we've got a few more tracks to go, and you've got to tell us all about your show next week. But we've got a track now from, this is a Belgian artist. It's got Gautier, yeah? And it's somebody that I used to know. So tell us about this one.
0: So this one has an amazing music video. I would recommend everyone to see the music video. And for me, it is a song, but also an artistic expression that is full of playfulness. But they speak about topics that is hurtful, but they do it in a very playful way, which I, with my projects and with documentaries or shows that I'm making, I think to have some kind of artistic goal or some kind of playfulness with something beautiful is very important to me. So for me, they are a very good inspiration.

0: You're right. That's absolutely wonderful. I'm just watching a bit of the video there, so I'll have to go back to that one. So just a quick reminder that we're listening to Life Tracks, and this is Karen Hauge. Tell me again. I can't get my hands around it.
1: Karen Hauge.
0: Hauge, yes. Yeah. When I went to the Fringe last year, was it spelled Hauge on the poster?
1: That's correct. It's spelled in a strange way.
0: Yeah.
1: Because my family want to be special.
0: So I've been calling you, I've been pronouncing your name incorrectly for almost 12 months, but we're getting there. And we're now coming up to your last few tracks. So you've got to tell us all about Dream Girl. Do you want to play the next track first and then or what should we do?
1: Yeah, let's play the next track. Actually, a track that I had for my first number or first show that I did at the school called Philippe Collier, and it's Norwegian band Limit. And this track is a track I really have fun with, and the teacher was pushing us to have fun, look for your fun and find songs that you have fun. I actually know the people who made, I know the band as well. And this track is a good reminder to whatever you do on stage, have fun.
0: Have fun. The lyrics and the video that go with it are quite strong, though. The video is set in a school, and is it about inner feelings and emotions and coming out? Or was that a different take on the video script?
1: That might be. I think with this kind of thing, I keep on getting asked often about Dream Girl. What do you want to say? And I think people can often. I think people should take out what is connected to them in their world, in a way. Because if I want to say, or this band want to say something, I think sometimes it limits it to our world rather than that it's something that is connected to whatever that fits in the audience life right now. And that can be quite different.

0: I'm here in London now and you're in Oslo and it's a Thursday evening, but you're coming out to London on Sunday, is that right? And then you're going to be preparing for Dreamgirl.
1: That is correct, yes.
0: So we've got technical rehearsals, and you're opening Monday night.
1: Monday the 6th, and I play until the 11th of July, yeah.
0: And the theatre, it's a lovely, it's an intimate space. I've been there a few times. There are about, is it 100 seats
1: available? Yes, so like 97, something like this.
0: 97 yeah. seats, yeah. So please, if you're free next week, Soho on a July summer evening in London with Karen and Dreamgirl will be a great place to go. Are you going to tell us a bit about the show now?
1: Yes, I would love to.
0: Yeah.
1: So the show is actually combining both this peace camp that I was speaking about that I did as a teenager, together with experience I had as a documentary maker following Syrian refugees across Europe. And the show is also, I would say my main like vision is that we get a little bit less scared of each other. I have played it in Pakistan, India, Australia, Norway, and Edinburgh Fringe last year. And I really get feedback from people that they are surprised how fun it can be to do interaction, but also to kind of go between fun and serious. I was speaking with someone yesterday because in Pakistan, it became a huge hit. And a lot of my, I don't know, vision is with my artistic thing is to bring connection, but also that I really think we all try our best. Like, despite where you're from, we just try to figure out this life. And they're so easy to be fooled by people's look, be fooled by people where they're from, that we don't have the energy to ask who are they actually. But as blonde Norwegian woman, for some strange reason, maybe because we have colonized people to think we are nice through the Viking videos, people are really nice to me. So I get to come into a lot of communities. And that's a beautiful gift, but it's so many other, yeah. It's I think it gives a lot of different stories. And then you can be connected by something, surprised about other things. I don't know, after seeing it, what do you feel?
0: I do recall that very strongly the fun parts of it, and then almost quite a surprise when it gets very serious. And, whoa, you know, we've got a very deep, strong message coming across here, Karen.
1: Mm.
0: And I'm really looking forward to seeing it again next week, see if it's changed at all. And my friend Graham Dane, who actually was a guest on Lytrax a few months ago, again, he took part in it, didn't he? There's a little bit of audience participation, and he came on stage. I won't give away what you asked him to do, but yeah. We're now coming up to your last few tracks, and Sophie Tucker, tell us about Purple Hat.
1: So Sophie Tucker is my favorite electronica band. They are from the US. It's a woman and a guy. The guy was previously a basketball player. And this, I really like them, but before I made Dreamgirl, I originally made a one-hour clown burlesque show where I use Purple Hat and I use a lot of the tracks. And after I premiered it and it ran really well, then I started to question myself of, it's actually quite rare, you know, to have the attention of people for 1 hour. Maybe I should make something else in this time. And then I can play around and make things without meaning later. But Sophie Tucker, I would highly recommend to check them out. And they are, again, super artistic. If you see any concerts, it's colorful, it's beautiful, and it's community.

purple hat, cheetah print, dancing on the people, rolled up at the after joint, dancing on the people, people dancing on the people. I got people on the people, people dancing on the people, with the people on the people, smoking CO2. See me, see you dancing on the people, climb up on the booth, hanging from the people on the people. My head hits the roof, dancing on the ceiling on the people. I got people on the people, dancing on the people.

0: So, Karen, if listeners don't make it next week and they still want to see Dream Girl, can they head up to the Edinburgh Fringe? Are you going back again this August?
1: I'm going back for 2.5 weeks. So I'm playing from the 7th to the 23rd of August at the Zoo venues. It's a theater venue, quite central. We will be playing every day at 4:20.
0: So just got a couple of tracks now before we wind down. We wish you all the best for next week. And this is MC Abdul shouting at the wall. And again, any reason why you've included this in your last couple of tracks? Is it a recent discovery or what's this one?
1: So MC Abdul, he made a video in Gaza in 2022, which went viral. Then he, at that time, was 12. And he made the video singing this song, Shouting at the Walls. And I do think that in the time we're living in now, when it is big polarizations, there is a lot of different realities out there. I think people who is artists and have the attention to people, I think it's good to use it to actually say what you want. And this guy, he is, again, in an incredible performer. Imagine, remember when you listen to this, that he's 12. And he's speaking about his reality, and this is before the 7th of October.

0: 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We're also on DAB. We're also streaming. And if you do like this show and you want to tell someone about it, you can pick it up on our replay. If you go to resonancefm.com, you'll find the replay and you can listen to it then again and again and again. Our final track from you. Again, wish you all the best for next week. And tell us about this one. This is quite important. And I don't think I can pronounce it again because it's I got it wrong before, so I won't try it. Karen, last track.
1: Yeah, last track is Hinds Hall. This is also a track that is actually a collaboration between several of artists, but Macklemore is the one that is leading it. It's Hind is a 6-year-old girl who got killed in a car in Gaza, and the song is, I would say it's an example of, again, using your voice to say something that you think is important. I was working in the West Bank this year in January and February, making shows together with Palestinian actors and teaching clowning for circus performers and for the Red Nose Palestine. And the reality that they are living in is extremely different from us. Also in this song, it's also speaking about, not that, you know, it's not necessarily one country against the other country. We all live on the same earth. We were randomly born different places. And the earth is for everyone, not for someone. So I think this song is also, pushing this narrative that we are here just in this earth together. Can we not enjoy it, rather than saying that some people are wrong or some people are not allowed to be where they are born? So I think it's a beautiful, and I think also Macklemore is a artist who actually use his voice to say something, because it's easy to not do it in case you lose a deal or whatever. So it's a beautiful song.

0: I'm John Crowdy, and I'm here with Gordon Rudd, who once upon a time worked for Oberheim. And I wondered if you could tell me a little bit about the story of how you came to work for Oberheim and what happened.
1: Oh, okay. It had to do with Roger Lynn. It was Roger Lynn who got me the job, actually. He had built this programmable digital drum computer, and which consisted of Radio Shack TRS-80 connected to a Roland drum machine, and that's how it started. And it was pretty cool because you could do some, you know, arbitrarily complex rhythms, and but sounds weren't so good. So I talked him into using, you know, digital sound samples, which you know, using its A to D converter developed by AT&T for the phone company. You know, they were digitizing the phone network, and they made it into a chip, 8-bit companion converter, and you could buy it for a few bucks, and we incorporated that into the LM1 drum computer, and that was the first digital programmable drum machine. And that was about 1980, I think.
0: So hang on, you worked on the LM1, the Lean LM1. So that's before Oberheim. You're actually working for Lean.
1: Well, I wasn't working for it. What I just described was the extent of my contribution. I gave him a data sheet for this AT&T chip.
0: Right.
1: And say, hey, you can make digital drum sounds using this. So I like to think I gave him the idea, but he, you know, who knows? He may have already thought of it, I don't know. But that's how it started. So by 1980, he had completed this thing and was selling these LM1s, and it was catching on. So Oberheim contacted him, I guess, and I think as near as I could tell, I guess the deal was Oberheim wanted to hire him, or at least somehow get involved with this product, you know, either make it into an Oberheim product or something. And so we met, Roger and I met with Tom one day, and what happened was, let's say it's kind of funny, Oberheim asks Roger, what do you want to do? Do you want to keep making this yourself or what, you know? And Roger says, well, I'd like to do whatever's going to make me the most money. And Tom says, well, making them yourself is going to make you the most money. So I was shocked that he said that. His objective was to hire Roger, but he gave it away. Told Roger you'd make more money not doing that, you know. So
0: these people are engineers, not financial.
1: Right. But it's okay because, you know, it's the best decision. You don't want to do something that doesn't make sense, you know. So, so at that point, meanwhile, I'm there too. It's just the three of us, and Oberheim decided to hire me instead, since Roger wouldn't go for it.
0: Right.
1: So that's how I got the job.
0: So what did he hire you to actually do? What was the project?
1: No particular project. Oh. I think...
0: Just for research?
1: Just needed an engineer. Well, I think the issue was the previous chief engineer was... it was suspected that he was probably going to leave at some point. And although nobody ever said so, but... so I think he was just looking for somebody, looking for another engineer just to have, you know. Plus, I had a lot of experience with digital audio, so it wasn't for any particular thing. But I think the first project I did was a box used for production line testing and calibration. And I don't even remember exactly how it worked, but I had a LED display, a row of LEDs that would light up like a meter based on the tuning, you know, it's to tune these oscillators. So you know, I had green and yellow and red, and it would, you turn the knob until it would get in the green.
0: Oh, so it's like a tuning.
1: Yeah, it was a tuning.
0: Gimmick,
1: yeah.
0: Yeah.
1: To tune oscillators. I think that was the first thing I did. Anyway, at some point we decided to make a drum machine, and so the next project was doing that. I think at the same time I also made that A to D and D to A converters for the GA16, you know, to digitize the sounds.
0: The GA16?
1: Yeah.
0: Which is, what is that?
1: It was a general automation mini computer, 16-bit mini computer, that Tom Oberheim bought back in the 70s for his business. And he had a accounting program that they used. And by this time, you know, PCs were coming on. You could do the same thing with a PC for a lot less money. Mm-hmm. And so he didn't need it so much. So I borrowed it to make into a digital sound recorder. And that worked out pretty good. And at the same time, I also, you know, I designed the whole circuitry, and for the DMX.
0: The DMX. So you designed? Did you design the DMX?
1: Yes.
0: And so, what did you use this GA16 for? You use it to record sounds to make the samples?
1: Yeah, just to record samples. Yeah, we recorded on regular tape, and then took them home to digitize using the GA16. So we used that to digitize the sounds, and also to play them back, and, you know, so you could listen, and spend a lot of time tweaking the filters, you know. So you play it and tweak.
0: This is interesting. You don't usually hear about how people recorded the drums. It's digital drum samples. But how did they do it? Well, you used a mini computer at home.
1: Well, it wasn't home. It was at the Oberheim.
0: Oh, was it in
1: factory?
0: In the office, okay.
1: Yeah, this was before I had it. Yeah. This was when it still belonged to Oberheim. And
0: so you made digital to analog and analog digital converters for a mini computer so that you could sample drum sounds and put them in one of the first drum machines that
1: had
0: samples in it.
1: That's right.
0: Right.
1: And now I remember Peter Erskine was the one who played the drums. I don't know if you know him.
0: No.
1: He was a big-time drummer. I guess his main claim to fame was a band called Weather Report. I don't know if you're into fusion jazz, but anyway, he played the drums and tuned them and everything, and there was nothing to it. He did the whole thing in 15 minutes. You know, it was no big deal, but we had post-production, you know, with filters, you know, so I spent a lot of time tweaking the filters to make the final sounds.

0: So how did the DMX work? What kind of, did it have a computer in it, a microcontroller? What was the?
1: Yeah, it was a Z80. I don't remember the clock speed, probably around 1 megahertz, I don't remember.
0: Yeah, you wouldn't need much speed for something like that.
1: Yeah, really. So it actually worked pretty good. We weren't talking a very high sample rate. I don't remember what kind of sample rate we were doing.
0: So were the samples stored in ROMs? Or
1: ultimately, yeah.
0: The right. old
1: EEPROMs.
0: Yeah, the old EEPROMs, ultraviolet erasable type,
1: yep,
0: I guess.
1: Exactly.
0: Right. But did you work in a team, or did you literally design the whole thing yourself?
1: I literally did the whole thing myself.
0: Wow. Because when you hear about the DMX, well, you see it on YouTube, and there's all kinds of articles about it in videos, and they say Oberheim's DMX was made by Oberheim, but it was actually made by engineers behind the scenes who were never named, such as you.
1: Yeah, I think the only thing I didn't make was the metal chassis. You know, that was Tom Oberheim made that, and it was a good design. But I think that's the only thing.
0: So how do you prototype something like that?
1: Breadboard.
0: So just on breadboards?
1: In fact, I still have the breadboard. I should have brought it.
0: You still have it?
1: Yeah.
0: So you prototype on breadboards and to prove the design works, and then what happens? You have to get how do you make the first prototype of the machine? Because that's going to require factory.
1: Right.
0: Factory to...
1: Well, let's see, how did that work? Okay, I had a design on paper, and I can't remember who did the circuit boards. I think it was another one of the Oberheim engineers made the circuit boards.
0: Were they made like by hand, using like, you know, etching, mm-hmm, in ferric chloride or whatever, mm-hmm, not made in a PCB fab house?
1: Well, they sort of were. I mean, we farmed it out, you know, we didn't make them in-house.
0: Yeah.
1: So they were made by a outside fabrication place.
0: But I guess back then they were PCBs were generally made by using a marker and done by hand. I think the original early PCBs were done using sticky tape on a...
1: That's right. That's how I made them, was the black tape.
0: Yeah.
1: I made plenty of those.
0: Yeah. And so you got someone to do that, and then so now you don't need a breadboard anymore.
1: Yeah, well, Oberheim already had capability to make circuit boards and all that stuff already, because that's what they were doing, you know, for synthesizers.
0: Yeah.
1: So they already had that capability.
0: So after you made the prototype, obviously there were going to be, usually there's problems in stuff, so you had to fix the problems. How did you go about figuring out what was wrong and...
1: Well, there wasn't very many problems. The only one I remember is when we made the first real production prototype, which I also still have. I sit down to play with it, and at the original production prototype had two rows of buttons. And after 30 seconds of playing with it, it became painfully obvious that it needed to have three rows of buttons.
0: So it was a user interface problem.
1: Yeah.
0: Needed to.
1: So, you know, you already had the capability to play three levels, either three different things or three different levels of sound, but it only had two buttons. So that took about 30 seconds to figure out.
0: Right.
1: So had to make a new chassis design and some new circuit design for the board so that it had three rows of buttons. But that's the only one I could think of. Everything else pretty much just worked.
0: Okay, so the DMX was pretty much a big success and changed the face of music, right? I mean,
1: I think so.

0: After DMX, I went to Lynn Electronics.
1: Oh.
0: So Roger hired me away from Oberheim.
1: Well, so what did you do at Lynn?
0: Lynn 9000. It was more of the same. You know, Roger really liked having every conceivable feature, you know, which of course, you know, with software, doesn't cost anything, and it's simple, you know, and we can do this and we can do that, and blah, blah, blah. So it was had every conceivable feature.
1: So the Lean 9000 is a drum machine?
0: Yeah. At the time, it also doubled as a sequencer for keyboard instruments, you know. It didn't do just drums, it did drums and keyboards. It had touch-sensitive pads instead of buttons, which was my main contribution, I think.
1: What year are we talking now?
0: It must have been 82 or 83 or something like that. I don't remember. So that was quite an undertaking also. That was
1: What did it interface to? Was it like proprietary? It only worked with a certain synthesizer?
0: No, it worked with MIDI.
1: It was, of course, MIDI is now a thing, so yeah, it was MIDI, right?
0: Yeah, and at the time, you know, when it came out, it was innovative. You know, it was probably the most sophisticated sequencer and drum machine there was. You know, it did more than anything else, but didn't last very long, I don't think.
1: So it wasn't very successful?
0: Well, I don't know if it was or not, but I don't think it was. Not like the DMX, I don't think. It was expensive, for one thing.
1: Yeah.
0: It was, you know, it had so many features that it was expensive to build. And at that time, we were making the Lindrum, which was very successful. And Roger decided to quit making the Lindrum and only make this Lin 9000. Which I thought was a huge mistake, because first of all, Lindrum was still selling, you know. Stopping that was just like giving up, like flushing money down the toilet, you know.
1: Yeah.
0: You got a product that's selling, why mess with it?
1: So I'm looking at the Lin 9000 now. It cost $5,000 in 1984.
0: You have 7,000 fully expended.
1: Yeah. Possibly, you said it didn't last long. That might be part of the reason. You'd have to...
0: I think so.
1: It would be for, you know, established artists who have lots of money.
0: Exactly, yeah. You're not going to sell a lot of those. One thing that was interesting about it is I designed it with the expansion sockets that were IBM compatible. And I forget, there was a name for that. I forget what they were called. You know, the IBM plug-in boards, you know, that you could plug into your IBM PC. So it was compatible with IBM plugins. So things like floppy disk controller and what else? I don't know. There's various things you could plug in without having to make anything, you know, which I thought was a good idea. But I don't know. It didn't probably make much difference.

0: played with problems from the beginning. That's the part I remember.
1: Does it say it on here?
0: Yeah.
1: Right,
0: right under history, huh?
1: Yeah.
2: A lot of it had to do with the marketing versus production. You know, Roger, I think, in my opinion, had backed himself into a corner where he was discontinued the Lindrum that was profitable and committed to doing this Lin 9000, but it wasn't fully baked, you know? It wasn't ready. And it was just the marketing people just insisted that they had to sell it anyway, ready or not.
1: I'm looking at other notable users of the Lin 9000. The Human League, Stevie Wonder, Jean-Michel Jarre, Howard Jones, Starship, George Michael, Dead or Alive, Queen, Steve Porcaro, Paula Abdul, and Cameo. And yet I have never actually heard of that. I guess I only heard of stuff that I might have a chance of affording myself.
0: It was a pretty cool machine, but it's unfortunate. Yeah, they insisted on selling it before it was ready. That was the bottom line.
1: Yeah.
0: And if they kept, you know, the Lindrum was still selling good, you know, they would have been fine if they just kept on selling Lindrums.
1: So after working for Lin, what did you do next?
2: I went into the optical disc business.
1: Right.
2: And CDs and DVDs.
1: Right, so you got out of the musical instrument.
2: Yeah, I was sick of drum machines by that time.
1: Yeah. Well, thank you very much, Gordon. It's been very interesting.
0: It was my pleasure.
1: Okay, so that's Gordon Rudd, who designed some of the first drum machines that actually stored samples of real drums.

0: You're listening to Luscombe's Choice on Resonance 104.4 FM. In this episode, we're joined by Dr. Lance Dodes, MD, psychiatrist, former assistant clinical professor of psychiatry at Harvard Medical School, and author of The Sober Truth, debunking the bad science behind 12-step programs in the rehab industry. In his book, Dr. Dodes challenges some of the most widely accepted ideas surrounding addiction, particularly the notion that it can be understood purely as a chronic medical disease, or that recovery must follow a fixed universal pathway. Drawing on decades of clinical experience, he offers an alternative perspective that places far greater emphasis on the psychological roots of addictive behaviour, seeing it not simply as a biological malfunction, but as a meaningful response to emotional conflict and distress. In this conversation, we explore a range of the key themes from The Sober Truth, including the evidence base behind widely used treatment models, the historical and philosophical foundations of AA, and the extent to which spiritual frameworks have shaped mainstream approaches to recovery. We also look more closely at some of the tensions between medical and 12-step definitions of addiction, and ask whether these models, despite their differences, may share certain limitations when it comes to understanding the lived reality of those struggling with dependency. It's a thoughtful, challenging discussion that raises important questions about how we define addiction, how we treat it, and how we might move towards more effective and individualized approaches in the future. So, without further ado, here's my conversation with Dr. Lance Dodes, MD.
1: Considering your critiques of 12-step programs, how do you think their perceived effectiveness influences both societal and also the medical community's views and approaches to addiction treatment? Because I understand it's hugely influential in defining and guiding the policy of both, correct?
2: Yes, absolutely. I think the perceived effectiveness of 12-step programs is, as I pointed out in the book, wrong, that the overall effectiveness of AA is between 5 and 8%.

0: which is completely different from the perception that it is almost 100% effective, which is actually what AA said to begin with. And what they still say, that if you work it, it works if you work it, they say, which is not true. The effect on policy and on the public is that they think that this is the best thing to do, and therefore they do it. People on their own either decide to join a 12-step group or they go into a rehabilitation program, which is basically a 12-step program. And their families also think that's the right thing to do. So what happens is that when people don't do well, which is over 90%, in a way they get blamed. AA doesn't officially blame them, but it's by saying it works if you work it and by claiming that it's effective. Who else is there to blame? If the program is right, it must be the person who's wrong. The common advice given to people in AA who don't do well is work the program harder, which is self-serving, obviously, but also wastes a lot of time because then people do try to go back again and again, either to join in groups or to go back to expensive rehabilitation facilities again and again. The public policy part of it is that, at least in this country, it has ruled the roost for a long time. So the public stance, the position of the state governments, for example, when it comes to addiction, is entirely controlled by 12-step people. So they have pushed programs that are either 12-step approaches or similar at great cost to society and to individuals who then feel as though they must be the problem or they give up because they can't get better in this one approach.
1: I was reading Jeff Shaler, Addiction as a Choice. I think he was a student of Thomas Sachs. He was an interesting psychologist, but he, as you do, writes about the sort of history of the 12 steps. And do you think perhaps this sort of onus on it being entirely the individual's fault and the program being perfect, as it were, has some sort of roots in sort of religious ideology, where that's very much the case. The individual is the sinner with free will, and the religion, whatever its ideology might be, is the sort of perfect conceptual structure. And so the individual is the one failing, not the religion itself.
0: Oh, yes. And AA began as part of a religious, copying its steps from a religious movement, which began actually in England in the 19th century. And it's based on first century Christian views. But the current 12 steps are all about that. If you look at the steps themselves, they have to do with things that one has done wrong. And one should take a moral inventory of oneself. And one should turn oneself over to God as you understand God. All of that has a strongly religious bent to it. As if to say, as you're pointing out, as if to say, if only you would do the right things and let yourself be ruled by God or whatever your view of God is, then you'd be okay, which is completely wrong because alcoholism and addiction generally is a symptom. It's a psychological symptom, what we call a compulsion. If it's alcoholism, it's a compulsion to drink. If it's gambling, it's a compulsion to gamble. But it's no different from other compulsions that we don't have a religious approach to. If you have a hand-washing compulsion, you have to wash your hands over and over again, or you have to keep the desk neat, you have to clean your house, or something like that. We don't say, go to House Cleaners Anonymous. We say, let's figure out what this is about.
1: Absolutely correct. And I was thinking the sort of non-religious caveat inserted in the steps is almost quite disingenuous, since it is very religious in nature, even though it doesn't point to a specific God. I can't remember which French philosopher it was. He said, but religion doesn't need a deity, but it needs an enemy. And AA almost conforms to that. There's no prescribed deity necessarily, but there certainly is an enemy, the sort of the sin of relapse.
0: I've always been interested in the 5 to 8% who do well. That shouldn't be denied. Some people do very well. And it's interesting why they do. For some people, there is a great social gain from being in a group of like-minded people who are all doing the same thing. It's like being on a team, which it's comforting and it's affirming. I'm in the group that is doing the right thing. And for some people, if you understand the psychology of addiction, it actually addresses that psychology. People feel less helpless and less alone and less overwhelmed, less powerless because they're in this group. So for some people, it works fine. I've never been against the existence of AA for those people for whom it's helpful. The problem is that because they say, and everyone believes that they are the proper treatment, most of the people are sent there getting improper treatment and not getting the chance to have treatment that could help them.
1: No, you're absolutely right. And I think it was you that made the interesting point that, you know, no vaccine with a 5 to 8% efficacy rate would be approved for mass consumption. Given the complexities of addiction, could you explore how more personalized treatment and approaches can be developed and implemented to better cater to the unique needs and underlying issues of individuals?
0: Again, if you start out with the idea that there's nothing different or separate about addiction from other psychological symptoms, other compulsive symptoms, then the question is, what is the best way to treat any compulsive symptom? And the answer is, you try to understand what the compulsion is about. You understand it has a meaning to that person. And it's so the answer is basically what we call psychotherapy. So you understand it, you work out what the problem is. In the case of addiction, because the idea of feeling overwhelmingly helpless is so important, it's what leads to the addictive act. So you want to understand what makes certain circumstances feel so overwhelming for that person. For example, people with addictions put up with helplessness all the time, as we all do. They get stuck in traffic or they're on a line that doesn't move. That doesn't mean they have to go and have a drink. But there are certain things that do lead them to have a drink because they feel overwhelming. There is nothing they can do. They feel trapped. So the thing that they do, if it's to drink, we say, then you have alcoholism, because we name addictions by the thing that they do. If what they do when they feel overwhelmed is they gamble, then we say you're a compulsive gambler. But the psychology is the same. The question about how do you treat with it, you treat it with a good, sensible psychotherapy where you figure this out. And a corollary of that is that the goal, naturally, is not just to remove the symptom. You all hope that goes away. But just like in the rest of psychology or the rest of medicine for that matter, the goal is to fix the problem that's causing the symptom. If, for example, in a successful treatment of somebody who has alcoholism, when the person figures out what it is that's setting off the urge, they can deal with that. They can deal with it, they can understand it, they can work it out so it doesn't bother them. But even before they do that, they can learn much better the kinds of things that will trigger that. And it's not just walking into a bar kind of thing, it's something that's emotionally important to them. So they can anticipate the next time that they'll have an urge. I have patients who can tell me a certain date, 2 weeks from now or sometime in November on the 15th, I'm going to have the urge to drink. It sounds like it's magic. Because they know what event is coming up, and they know what it means to them, and they know why it makes them feel so overwhelmed. So you can certainly deal with the symptom, that is the behavior, at the same time as you're dealing with the issue underneath. And when you get the issue underneath solved, then, you know, it's gone. It's like dealing with if you have an infection, and the symptom is that you're coughing, you can take a cough medicine, but you really want to do is cure the pneumonia, which is causing the cough. So it's like that.
1: No, absolutely. And I was thinking, interestingly, there, the underlying issue isn't addiction. Addiction is almost an aggregate of symptoms driven by a sense of hopelessness, which isn't in and of itself addiction.
0: Right. And there are people who feel, for example, one of the points that I always thought was important to understand was people switch addictions all the time. Not everybody. But it's quite common for people to go from a drug addiction, from one drug like alcohol, to another drug like a benzodiazepine, or to a non-drug addiction like gambling or exercising or even cleaning the house. So once people get that idea, then it takes out the whole issue of the effect of drugs. I mean, drugs have a real effect, but that's not the problem. The problem is what makes you the drive to repeat it.
1: Oh, yes. And we were just talking about how addiction is almost, on that analysis, and I think I agree, it's almost an aggregate of symptoms. The underlying condition isn't addiction itself. It's a psychological feeling which one is seeking to smother with a set of behaviors.
0: Yeah. So that was why I was talking about that the behaviors can be very varied, and they can also switch to a completely different condition. Not everyone who has addiction is just one way to manage this kind of feeling. But sometimes people do other things. For example, sometimes people develop phobias. That's not an addiction, and you don't go to a 12-step program for a phobia. It's another way to manage feeling overwhelmed. I'm going to stay away from what is so scary to me. And again, the treatment would be the same. You can address it more superficially, which might help. You could say, I'll decondition it a little bit. I'll get closer to the thing. That's okay. But it would be even better. It would be to figure out what makes you so frightened of, say, spiders. What is it really about? So it's like that.
1: No, I agree with you. 12 steps, wonderful for the people for whom it works, but it's almost like they're looking in the wrong place, because in the 12 steps, they believe that addiction is a disease. It's almost a sort of fully formed entity. It almost goes back to the sort of ghost in the machine concept, doesn't it? Outlined by Descartes and in various religious writings, the idea that addiction is somehow this entity within the addict or within the alcoholic, when in fact, the entity, if you like, for want of a better word, is just an aggregate of surface symptoms and behaviors. The underlying entity, if there is such a thing, is, as you described, a psychological feeling of powerlessness or helplessness.
0: Yeah. And because people confuse addiction with the entire person, so they say you are an addict, so that it's your whole self. If you don't have diabetes, you are a diabetic. That's all that there is to be said about you. That leads to the kind of moralizing that has been part of people's attitude toward addiction forever. Part of it is because people sometimes do things that are hurtful to others. And of course, people get angry about them. No question about that. But if they say, look, this is the nature of your problem, is that you are immoral. You are weak. If only you were stronger, you wouldn't do these things. That's completely wrong. And people wouldn't say that about things like being depressed or being more generally anxious. They don't say you're a weak person for being so anxious or for having panic attacks. These are other psychological manifestations. But for addiction, because it's always been associated mistakenly with drug use, that's one form of addiction, but that's not the problem. People say, gee, just stop using those drugs. They think people are using drugs because it's making them high. It's making them feel good. It's euphoric. It's euphorogenic. That's not why they take it. That's just a mistake.
1: Absolutely. The old Freud saying, pleasure is no more than the avoidance of pain. How might these central principles of many 12-step programs, such as spirituality and powerlessness, be reevaluated to provide a more empowering and effective approach to addressing addiction? So I suppose, yeah, that's an interesting question, empowerment, because disease, as you were outlining there, it's a disempowering concept, isn't it? If you're constantly telling someone they're sick, it can almost become a self-fulfilling prophecy in a sense.
0: Yeah, I think it's exactly backwards. It's not an accident that powerlessness comes into the equation. It's just that they've got it backwards. Of course, the last thing in AA, they say you should surrender. You surrender your power over to a higher power. But actually, what you need to do is to be empowered so you don't need to do the addictive behavior, because it's the powerlessness that leads you to have to do something, whatever it is, what we call a displacement, the substitute action that you do. So yes, I think it's exactly backwards. And when it works for the 5 to 8%, that's partly why it works, because they are saying, okay, I need to be empowered, and I will be empowered by attaching myself to a powerful being, to a higher power, which is also the way it works for people when they attach themselves to some organization which they feel is empowering. So then they become empowered. We do it in a small way normally with sports figures. People wear the jersey of their favorite football player. I'm saying football. I was thinking soccer, but I know it's football to you. They say, look, I'm just like the great football player.
1: Yeah.
0: And of course, it's quite normal in childhood development, because you say, my dad is big and strong. He can beat up anybody. That means I'm big and strong. So you attach yourself to something powerful. And sometimes that's helpful. But again, that's only a small percent are able to really make great use of that.
1: Can you elaborate a bit more on the importance of understanding the psychological underpinnings of addiction? I know we've touched on this briefly, and how this nuanced understanding can refine treatment approaches and address the root causes more effectively.
0: The basic idea is that when people feel completely overwhelmed, trapped, it's quite normal to need to do something. That's not abnormal at all. In fact, it would be abnormal to do nothing. I sometimes use the example of a person who's trapped in a cave. There's a cave in, now you're trapped in darkness and you're going to die there. The normal response is a kind of a rage. You scream, you yell, you hit the rocks. That's normal. You need to respond that way when you're totally helpless. If you just sit down and wait to die, that's not normal. That's pathological. So a kind of rage response to total helplessness is normal. The problem arises when people experience total helplessness when they're not. It's like other symptoms. It's because of the meaning of what's happening to you. Not that you're actually in a cave, but for example, you've lost a job, or your girlfriend or your boyfriend has left you, or you've been humiliated in some way. It has an overwhelming meaning to you. So you need to react driven by this kind of rage. So the rage is not abnormal. The problem is then, if you can't react with a direct way of dealing with it, which would be the appropriate way to deal with it if you could. So you take that feeling and you push it somewhere else to some substitute activity. That's what we call a displacement. It's a substitution. So if you feel trapped and you're overwhelmed and you have to do something, and the thing that you do is you go get a drink, we name the addiction by the displacement. So then you're an alcoholic. But if the very next day, as I said, you say, I have a compulsion to clean my house, I can't stop cleaning it. I knew a patient for whom this is exactly what happened. And she came in one day, she said, I stopped using my pills, but I can't stop cleaning the house. So do we give her a new diagnosis? No, of course not. She has changed the displacement. When people can understand that, how that works, how the psychology works, it makes sense of why people can change their diagnosis. They're really changing the displacement. And it also means that we can understand how to treat addiction by what we already know about how to treat something like compulsive house cleaning. We don't say, turn your life over to a higher power. We say, I wonder what it's all about.
1: Can you discuss the implications of economic interests within the rehab industry on the quality and nature of addiction treatments provided? And I suppose suggest possible measures to ensure ethical standards are prioritized over profit motives.
0: Well, actually, this is one place where I can say something good about AA. It is free. So that's a positive thing. If it were more effective, or even more important, if they referred people out, if they said, look, we can only do what we can do, and we're not going to tell you to spend your life doing this because it's not going to work for you. If they did that, it would be great. The real profit, the more serious profit motive, comes in with these rehabilitation centers, which are basically fraudulent. Because what they do is they charge a great deal of money, at least in this country. I'm sure there are some across the pond, and it's not worth it. Nobody should do that. There are times when an inpatient stay is helpful. There are two reasons to ever go inpatient. One is medical reasons. If you need to be detoxified to be safely removed from the drug, you may need to be hospitalized for that. That's perfectly all right. But for alcohol, detoxification, it takes a matter of a day or two, maybe as much as a week, depending on your medical status. But that's it. It's a medical treatment, then you go home. There are some people who can benefit from being out of their environment for a short time. But by a short time, no longer than 2 weeks, because there's nothing magical happening during those 2 weeks. You're just giving yourself a break. But what the rehabs do is they say, stay for usually much longer, 30 days is a common. And they charge, as you said, a fortune. And what are you getting for your money?
1: Equine therapy.
0: Exactly. So you're getting AA. If they, for the $50,000 that they charge here for a month at many of these places, you think that at least they would have good therapists to talk to you. What they have is people who are AA acolytes. They have, or even if they have a professional degree, they know as little about alcoholism or addiction as the rest of the population. The kind of therapy that they do is something called, there's a name for it, I can't remember. But all it is, introduction to AA, getting you into AA. So the reason that they do this, that the rehabs do this, is they cost less than experienced people. And they don't know what to get to hire, who to hire anyway. So they're saving money while they're charging a fortune. The rest of it is nonsense. In the U.S., near where I am, there are a whole bunch of very expensive rehabs in Malibu, California. Malibu is a beautiful place, and they advertise that. So they say, if you want to be on the seaside with gorgeous views, and we have specialty chefs, and we have massages, and we have all sorts of things, and we have horses for equine-assisted therapy, which means being around a horse. None of this has anything to do with treating addiction. And the horrible part about it is what you said, is that people who do not have a lot of money think that this is best, because every rehab says it is the best. And so they spend
1: marking their own homework fundamentally.
0: Yeah, they don't do their own research on their own outcomes. And the reason they don't do it is because when they did, the outcomes were awful.
1: Correct.
0: But the people then spend a lot of money for their loved ones, often their children. Then they come out 30 days later and they think it was a huge expense, but at least we did the right thing by our child. Then the child relaxes almost 100% of the time. So now what? The child is blamed. We spent all this money on you. Or the child is not blamed. They say, oh, he just needs more help. So they send him back to the rehab because that rehab, like AA, doesn't say this is the wrong treatment.
1: It works if you work it fundamentally. Yeah.
0: Absolutely. So it's a real tragedy. There are only one or two places in my country, I think, that are probably doing a somewhat better job. But even, I won't mention the name because I'm going to be a little critical. But there is one place that I know is run by a good person, and they do try to have real therapy. Mm. But even they have horses. And horses are expensive. I love
1: very
0: horses.
1: Very expensive. Yeah, costly beings to keep. So, no, absolutely. But it just reminds me, there's a great episode of The Simpsons, and Steve the clown goes into rehab again. And the rehab he attends this time, it says, your seventh visit's on us. Which I always thought was probably quite accurate statistically. Yeah, absolutely brilliant. Considering the emphasis on individual responsibility within 12-step programs, can you share your thoughts on its impact on an individual's recovery journey, especially regarding the potential induction of guilt or feelings of inadequacy?
0: Yeah, one of the things that AA is famous for is they have tokens. They have little chips that you get at the end of 24 hours and the end of a week, the end of a month, and the end of a year. And the idea behind it, the principle behind it, is you hold this little chip with you in your pocket, and it reminds you how many days of sobriety you've had. That is, how many days you haven't had, right? So when it works, it helps people to say, I don't want to lose my chip, because the way it works is, even if you've been abstinent from drinking for 5 years, if you have one drink one day, you're back to zero again. So then you get a 24-hour chip. So it's a kind of...
1: High cost investment.
0: Yeah. They don't think of it as a punishment, but it is. It's a negative reinforcement. So if you fail, then you have to go back to zero, which is completely... It makes absolutely no psychological sense at all. So that's one of the effects of what you're talking about, the individual responsibility. It's up to you to not lose your chip and go back to zero. What it really should be, of course, is... If you haven't had a drink, or if you've been drinking every day and now you've had 5 drinks in a year, you're doing great. So it's very harmful to people. Again, if it works, people are extremely upset with themselves, angry with themselves, depressed if they buy this system and then they go back to zero. And sometimes this actually works out all right for them. They get so angry because they know it's ridiculous. They get so angry with AA that they have to go back to zero, that they quit, which is good. But then you have to get them into something better. You have to get them into a real therapy, and people don't know how to do that.
1: Absolutely. Do you know Daniel Dennett, the philosopher? He's at Harvard, actually. But he's written some great books deconstructing religious ideologies. And in terms of the scale, it comes up as almost a fundamentalist ideology in terms of the sheer level of investment of self and also the sheer cost to self should one fail to measure up to its standards.
0: Absolutely. I completely agree.
1: Given the prevalent misuse of the term evidence-based and addiction treatment, how can we promote a more accurate understanding and application of genuinely effective treatment modalities to ensure optimal care for individuals? The term evidence-based is wildly misleading by the sounds of it.
0: This is a more complicated issue. It has to do with what the evidence is and for what. So, for example, we all want evidence-based treatment when it comes to things like taking a drug. So you don't want to take a drug that's experimental until it's gone through a series of trials and statistically it's been proven to be safe and effective. So we all agree with that. But one of the problems when you come to psychology is, what are you going to measure? It's very hard to measure some things. The easiest thing to measure is behavior. So, for example, if you wanted to measure the effectiveness of treatment for alcoholism, you could say, you could use a measure like, how many drinks did you have in a day or in a week? Or you can talk about measures like, how many times did you have a blackout, which is a common consequence. Or you could measure medical sequelae, so forth. So those things are easy to measure. The problem is, they're not really the thing that you want to measure. So there are two problems. The first problem is that the studies that have been done, which are claims-based to show the effectiveness of AA are seriously badly flawed, which is why, partly why we wrote the book. The flaws in them are, there are many flaws in them. One of the big flaws, though, is that in any statistical study, any scientific study, you have a group of people that start the study. You have to follow that group to the end to see what happens. You can't say that the people who don't have the result that we want, we're going to ignore. That's exactly what they do. What happened is that in all these studies, they started with a group of people that they were people with alcoholism. And they started with a group. And everybody who said, this is not working for us, dropped out. Mm-hmm. Now, they could have still been included in the study. They could have said, okay, these people failed to reach the result. But they just threw out the data. Now you're left with a small group of people who are already buying into this. And of that small group, only a smaller group is doing well. So when they reported their results, after throwing out the things that didn't fit their hypothesis, they were left with numbers which didn't look so bad. If you add back in all the people who dropped out, and again, remember, they're not dropping out because it was an error in the study. They're dropping out because the study didn't work. Then the numbers turn out to be between 5 and 8%. So that's what's wrong with their studies. That's one of the things that's wrong. The other thing is more subtle, which is what we were talking about before. If you are looking at, to use the same example, somebody has 5 drinks in a year. Are they doing badly or doing well? They're doing quite well. But let's say that you are treating the underlying reason for their addiction. Let's say a chronic depressive anxiety inducing condition having to do with how they feel about the world and relationships. I'm being as vague as possible, but I'm saying it's some psychological reason. So let's say you're treating that. When you're doing that kind of treatment, which we call either psychoanalytic or psychodynamic treatment, they're synonyms. In other words, this is not CBT. This is not, I'll give you homework and you try to do. Let's say you're making progress. Commonly, when you're making progress, it looks like this when you're making progress. You're going up, but sometime in the middle of the treatment, you may be upset with the therapist. You may have things aroused in you which are upsetting. That happens all the time. So let's say if while those things are happening, your symptoms return, which also happens all the time. If you're treating somebody who's depressed and you're treating, forget the addiction, you're treating somebody, and in the middle of the treatment, they get more depressed. You don't stop the treatment. You say, I wonder what's happening. What are we bringing up? But in addiction, they say, oh, your treatment isn't working because now the behavior is back. So it's tricky because you can't just, you can look at the behavior, but it's not only the behavior. You have to look beyond that. So at the end of a successful treatment, you certainly hope that the person is not doing anything self-destructive. But what happens if you have something that you can't measure? So the person is, yes, almost always people in this kind of treatment do get better behaviorally. But let's say it's not perfect. Is that a failure? Let's say I used to be lonely in a crowd my whole life. This is a psychological problem. Now I'm not lonely in a crowd, but sometimes I get overwhelmed and I still have a drink. Is that a failure? Compare that with, I managed to turn my life over to a higher power and I said, I'm going to keep my chip. I'm not drinking, but I'm still lonely in a crowd. AA actually has a name for this. They call it dry drunk. They say these are people who act like they're drunk, even though they're not drinking. It's because they don't understand it. What they're really saying is these are people who are untreated because of their deeply important emotional problems, even though they're not drinking. Well, duh, not drinking didn't solve the problem. So again, I want to be clear. Nobody wants people with alcoholism to drink. I'm not in favor of that. But when you measure something, you have to know what you're measuring. The great majority of people who get into a serious treatment do either stop entirely or reduce their behavior. And the treatment can go on for quite a while. They are working this out. And that's okay. Obviously, if you're in an emergency situation, you take care of the emergency. But that's just the nature of human beings.
1: Indeed. And back to the topic of meaningless statistics. Somebody in AA told me, without the slightest hint of irony, you'll enjoy this, that the program is 100% effective for everyone that it works for.
0: That's a touch.
1: Exactly. Circular reasoning at its finest.
0: And then what happens with those people, because there are a number of people like that, what happens when it suddenly stops working? They say, you fell off the wagon. You didn't do right. We were fine.
1: Yeah, and back to square one. There was an anthropologist, Paul Ancy. He says that the whole dramatic structure of AA almost tracks perfectly with the dramatic evolution of the sort of biblical arc, the whole sin and punishment and revelation and resolution. It has all the various different sort of dramatic components of the biblical arc fundamentally, which would explain why anything less than total adherence, it's the whole Christian thing, isn't it? If you don't accept Jesus as the savior, you burn in hell. So it's almost the same as this. Without total adherence to the modality in this case, then one starts from square one fundamentally. One becomes an outcast and needs to recommit in order to be saved.
0: Yeah. And part of, again, when it works, which I'm always interested in, one of the things that you find is that there is a sponsor system in AA. So people get a sponsor, and the sponsor is there for you. You can call anytime when you feel like having a drink. That's the way it works. The sponsor is always someone who is an AA member, him or herself. So one of the things that happens frequently is that people are staying sober. Their higher power essentially is the sponsor. And the sponsor then has what they call a slip. The sponsor drinks. So now the sponsor goes down to zero and so forth. Sometimes when that happens, the sponsee, the person who is relying on them, also drinks. So it highlights what is really happening psychologically in AA. The person is relying on this strength derived from someone else. You and me make a strong person, like a child and his father, or me and my football hero. So that's why it fails. That's why it falls apart. It has nothing to do with the rest of it. What they think is happening is not what's happening, even when it's successful.
1: No, absolutely. Absolutely. Okay, fantastic. What policy changes and regulations do you suggest should be enforced to maintain high efficacy standards in addiction treatment programs and ensure their success is accurately evaluated? Because absolutely, as you say, if they've literally just got AA members who've been through treatment themselves doing the counseling or the therapy, and they're not evaluating their own outcomes, then yeah, it sounds like it's a largely unregulated, or best poorly regulated industry.
0: It is, at least in the US, and it's completely unregulated. That's right. They only regulate medical piece of it. If you have a detox, they'll regulate that. But otherwise, they pay no attention.
1: Wow.
0: No, I think the way it should be done is, okay, here's something that sounds like a contradiction, but it won't be. They do need to ask these rehabilitation people to publish their outcomes. Mm-hmm. Now, I've already said that these outcomes are not really what you're looking for anyway. Mm-hmm. But since they are charging people money to say, we are going to stop you from drinking, which is not what I say to people, if that's what they're charging for, then let's see whether you're doing it.
1: Right.
0: And we know that they're not. Therefore, even though I don't care about that measure, therefore, we have to be honest with people. You can't say to people and raise their hopes falsely and then make them discouraged and depressed and sometimes desperate. You can't say that. You can't say, we are the great rehabilitation center. We're going to fix you. You can't say that anymore. You have to say, we may be able to be of some help, and this is the percentage. But the fact is, if we're going to do a good job and we want to really regulate these places, we say that. If you want to have therapists, being an alcohol counselor is not enough. It's just not enough. That qualification is not enough to treat people with alcoholism. You need to have people who are actually psychotherapists, people who have gone through training. They have a degree, whatever the degree is. Could be an MD, could be a PhD, could be a social worker. There are other kinds of master level degrees that are fine. But you have to be trained in human psychology in order to treat this problem. And ideally, you understand it as a psychological problem. So even if you know nothing at all about AA, that's fine. That's not part of your training. You have to understand how to treat human beings. Second of all, once you understand that, you also have to realize that because you never keep somebody more than 2 weeks, that's improper for a lot of reasons, not just the money. You have to understand that if you have someone who's inpatient in your facility for 2 weeks, it's going to end. So you have to develop a way of approaching them that is cognizant of that. What you are really doing is you're helping them to begin to understand what's going on in their lives, which will then be continued. You refer them for continued outpatient treatment along the same lines. That would be the proper way to do it. Another thing is, to save money, these programs all use group therapy. There is nothing wrong with group therapy. Group therapy is legitimate. But if the groups are not run in as psychological groups, then they're a waste of time. And they mostly are not. They're mostly like AA meetings. Let me tell you about my experience and I'll listen to somebody else's experience.
1: Yeah.
0: Those are the things I would do. And then I would, the costs of those places would be vastly reduced. They don't need gourmet chefs. They don't need to be on the seaside. They don't need horses, certainly. So the costs would come down. The treatments would be actually effective for what they can do. They'd be honest. And then you'd have a useful system. And then you'd also change the perception of the society so that we understand that what we're doing. So when people leave, or if they never go in, they'll be referred to people who really can treat the human being, not just the behavior.
2: Indeed. And as you were talking about sponsorship, I was thinking about the phenomenon of the sober coach. I'm sure you've heard of them, but they're typically employed by high-end rehabs, and they will go around to an individual's house when called upon, an individual in crisis, help them pack their bags, get a taxi, get on a plane, whatever is required to get to the rehab. So, you know, a sober coach. And then they become available for calls, interventions, you know, any time of day or night, etc., which, you know, in many ways is describes the duties and function of a sponsor. But the sober coach is paid a not insignificant sum of money to sort of carry out these tasks. And it, to me, that seems to be a sort of monetized form of 12-step support, which very much fits the pattern of the facilities you're describing.
0: Yes, and I'm glad you mentioned going on a plane, too, because that is the other big problem with our with the rehabs. They draw from a wider geographic area. You have to get on a plane to get them.
1: Yeah.
0: That's a very bad idea for any kind of psychological treatment, because when you leave, let's say you made a good relationship with somebody there, even an unqualified person, but who you like. Now you break that up. It's a loss in itself. So if it's at all possible, you should always go to one of these places that really is good near where you are, so you don't have to travel to it. So you can either continue with that person or you can make a close connection for the transfer of treatment to the outpatient treatment.
1: How do the principles and prevalence of 12-step programs shape societal views on addiction, and how can a shift towards more individualized treatments alter these perceptions and improve the approach to addiction treatment? The 12-step view of addiction, the disease model, that's pretty much everyone's go-to, isn't it? If they understand it at all, that's how they would understand it.
0: I want to talk about the families a little bit, because as I said, it's not only the individual, but the families or other people who care about the person, they think that they have the truth. It's like a big lie in a way. They don't think of it that way. But if everybody is telling you, including the government, that AA is the right way to go, then you believe it. You have no choice. So the families push people into rehabs, for example. Not just AA, but into rehabs. I hear this constantly. I've been hearing this forever. My sister is drinking too much or taking drugs or whatever. We got to get her into rehab. It's a mistake. If they understood it, they also would have more cooperation from the person who has the addiction, because the person who has the addiction may have been through it already 3 or 4 times, but also either intuitively understands that AA is not for them and doesn't want to submit to that, or they don't want to go away for a month to some expensive place and have their family paper. It's bad in every way. If you talk to people, as I've done forever, or you suggest to the family, talk to them, I say, look, don't say to them, you have to admit you're an alcoholic. Say to them, you have something that is troubling you. Why don't we send you to somebody who will talk to you about it? They're not going to moralize with you. They're going to find and understand it. And in my case, I could also say, there are books. Read my book. It's cheap. It's a paperback. Read the books where I explain how addiction works. It's not going to be a treatment, but it will orient you toward it and then find somebody who will work that way.
1: In terms of the big lie, if you like, and sort of the AA or the 12-step disease concept, even though the American Medical Association's definition of addiction as a disease is substantially very different from how it's presented in the 12-step model, I suppose the fact that the same term is used almost seems to give it some sort of surface legitimacy, perhaps.
0: So AA started out with the idea that addiction was a disease, and the disease model, according to them, was a moral disease, basically. Characterological disease. You have a characterological disorder. Okay. So starting about 25 years ago, the alcoholism part of the government here decided that they had figured out what addiction is biologically. And this group of people published their findings, and everyone now believes it, even though it's not true. So I'll very quickly go over this. What they did was they did an experiment with rats, and they addicted the rats to heroin, which is easy. And then what they did was they associated giving the heroin with a cue. This is the same experiment that Pavlov
1: did. Yeah, precisely, yeah.
0: So what Pavlov did was he rang a bell when he fed the dogs, and that was the cue. And he found that if he then rang the bell but didn't give the food, they still salivated. Okay. So that was called the conditioned reflex.
1: Yeah.
0: And he said, aha, you don't need the thing itself, you just need the cue. So we've conditioned. So this is just like that. So they gave a cue, and they said, if we give the cue to the rats, some sort of visual cue, then they will run around looking for heroin. And they said, this running around is addiction, because they're running around looking for the thing. Now, the thing that they did that Pavlov couldn't do was they were able to cut up the brains of these rats and look inside to see what was happening that made them run around.
1: The pathology.
0: Yeah, the brain pathology. And what they found was that they were excreting an excessive amount of the neurotransmitter dopamine. Dopamine is in the what's called the pleasure pathway of the brain. So dopamine is the engine of that. So if you excrete too much dopamine, you're going to be excited and run around and you'll be energized. So they said, aha, addiction is caused by a change in your brain, a permanent change in which when you see the cue, you excrete dopamine and you have to run around searching for the drug. That's their idea. And they told everyone, we have now understood what the disease of addiction is. Unfortunately, it's only true for rats. Now, it doesn't happen to people. Here's the difference. In people, you can have the same dopamine release if it occurs, but people don't have to respond to it. The size of a rat's brain is about the size of your thumbnail. They don't have a jacket like rats. We would be like rats. We would be instinctive creatures who couldn't help ourselves. If you see someone that's sexually attracted to you on the street, you'd attack her or him. But we're not like that. We have a gigantic cerebral hemispheres which control us. That makes us human. So we don't respond to that. Besides that theoretical idea, if you look at the evidence, A itself is a piece of evidence against that. Some people are able to cure this chronic brain disease by talking.
1: Precisely.
0: They go to AA meetings.
1: With a spiritual solution. But if only that worked for heart disease, eh?
0: Yes. If you really had a chronic, they're saying it's a permanent brain disease. You can't cure other permanent brain diseases by talking to people. It doesn't work with epilepsy. It doesn't work with ALS. It doesn't work with all kinds of neurological diseases.
1: Correct.
0: It's not true. Second of all, it doesn't fit the actual behavior of people. The rats had a dopamine release, which did excite them. So as soon as it was released, they start running around. Humans don't do that. A common example is a person is sitting at his desk at 1 o'clock in the afternoon. The boss comes over and says, I want you to do all this work by the time you leave. He says, I can't get all this work done. He says, you got to do it or you'll be fired. Now he's outraged. He's helpless. He's trapped. Mm-hmm. And because he has alcoholism, he says to himself, I'm going to go get a drink at 5 o'clock. Okay. And he calms down. Part of the issue with addiction is that just knowing that you are going to be out of the trap is enough to solve the problem temporarily. So he calms down, and at 5 o'clock, he leaves work and he goes to a bar and he gets drunk. What happened between 1 o'clock and 5 o'clock? Nothing. He sat there. Mm-hmm. If this were the dopamine hypothesis were true, he would have started running around like a rat. He would say, I can't do this work. I have to go get a drink. And that's almost always the case. Very rarely do people do their addictive behavior instantly. In compulsive gambling, I used to be in Boston, and the nearest casino was in the next state over in Connecticut. So all my compulsive gambling patients, when they went to the casino, had to drive to Connecticut, which is an hour away. But they were calm. They didn't get into accidents. They were perfectly happy. They drove down there. There was nothing to suggest there was anything happening in their brain as long as they knew that they were going to go and gamble. It had nothing to do with being excited in the physiological sense.
1: And I think one of the traditional, I'm not sure if it's still the case medically, but at least a few decades ago, that for something to be considered a pathology or to have a pathological basis, it had to be located in the body after death. So you have to be able to find it in a cadaver. So, for example, heart disease, you can find that. You know? It's like, where's addiction? I think Jeff Shaler, he said that addiction is

0: of the few diseases where it's pure symptoms, no signs at all. So it's literally an aggregate of symptoms with nothing underlying it. And the notion of asymptomatic diabetes is reasonable. Do you know what I mean? You can have the signs, which can be tested for, but no symptoms. But the notion of asymptomatic addiction is absurd, which implies that it is 100% an aggregate of symptoms with no real solid underlying substrate.
1: And unfortunately, the way this a little broadens the topic, but psychiatry in general has gone downhill in that way ever since the last 30 years or so with the advent of the DSM, the Diagnostic and Statistical Manual. It's a medicalization of psychiatry. So they've defined every problem as a disease, every symptom as a disease. And it discourages understanding what the things are that combine all that are behind all of these things. It's another example I often use is there was one of the most common diseases in the 19th century, medical disease. It's a condition called dropsy. What dropsy was swelling of the ankles, edema, swelling of the ankles. That was called dropsy. And it was a very common condition. It still is, but no one calls it dropsy anymore because it's not a disease. It's a symptom of heart disease. It's a symptom of liver disease. Dropsy has disappeared because now we understand it. But it's the same idea.
0: Correct. With the AMA, maintaining that as a definition, you know, Mark Lewis, the neuroscientist, wrote a great book called Addiction is Not a Disease. And he said one of the main drivers is insurance classification, treatment, etc. Would you say that's accurate?
1: Yes, absolutely. Absolutely. And in order to save money, which is the goal of insurance companies, they want to give you as few visits as possible. And so they say, let's have a measurable conclusion so we can stop the treatment. On the other hand, if you are treating somebody seriously with a real psychotherapy, you can't say how many sessions it's going to take you to stop being lonely in a crowd. It doesn't mean you can never cure them. People get better. But then and it used to be that way, by the way. And then insurance had to keep going on and on. And they said, no, we're not going to cover it. So then they had to justify the fact that they weren't covering it. So they said, we're looking for a measurable result. You can't blame us.
0: Is it controversial to say that the AMA maintaining it in the disease category is pretty much primarily the primary driver?
1: Oh, yeah. The AMA is a medical association, so their particular knowledge of human psychology is not great. That's not their expertise, really. Unfortunately, the psychiatry part of it, their psychological knowledge is also not that great because of the way it's gone for the last 30 years. And with CBT as a intentionally, behaviorally focused treatment, their goal is, can you show that you've done this, that you have whatever, fewer times in the last week, then it's a success. Whether the person is any different as a human being or not is irrelevant to them. So yeah, they're all in the same unfortunate boat.
0: How do you foresee the evolution of addiction treatment, especially considering advancements in medicine and psychology, in terms of integrating genuinely effective, individualized, and also scientifically substantiated treatments?
1: I'd like to say that when I wrote my first book, The Heart of Addiction, or the second book, Breaking Addiction, my fantasy was, my dream, was everyone would read the book and they would change, and the whole nature of the treatment of addiction would change. That hasn't happened. There are over 100,000 books sold, but compared to the 200 million people,
0: it's a
1: drop in the bucket. So unfortunately, I'm not very optimistic. I think the only way it would change is if there were more public appreciation of the things that we're talking about. No, it's like the emperor having no clothes. Somebody should stand up and say, look, this is the success rate for AA. This is what we really need to treat. This is how to understand it. And then there should be support, including public support, for doing real therapy, not just support for 12 steps. And if you're going to study it scientifically, look at the success rate of a real psychotherapy, of a psychodynamic therapy. All the studies, if they compare at all, they compare AA with other non-psychodynamic, non-psychoanalytic therapies. They're all bad, but they say, look, it's as good as anything else.
0: Yeah.
2: That was Dr. Lance Dodes, psychiatrist and former assistant clinical professor at Harvard Medical School, discussing his book, The Sober Truth. To close out the program, we're going to leave you with a track that feels particularly fitting, taken from the Velvet Underground and Nico. This is Heroin, written by Lou Reed and performed by the Velvet Underground. The recording features Lou Reed on vocals and guitar, former Luscombe's Choice guest John Cale on electric viola and bass, Sterling Morrison on guitar, and Maureen Tucker on drums. We'll be back soon with more conversations, including a look at Nick Bostrom's simulation theory and discussion on free will with MIT physicist Mark Balega. Thanks very much for listening. Pleasure, as always. And now here is the Velvet Underground and Nico with Heroin.

Hello, I'm Will Green. I'm one of the founders of the Cornish Bank down in Falmouth, Cornwall. We opened in 2021. The day the restrictions of COVID lifted, and I believe we were the only music venue to open during that time. Tell me if I'm wrong, but I believe that's true. Been going 5 years now, and welcome to our show, The Vault Archives, on Resonance FM.

You've just heard Nana Benson Togo from the Togo, an incredible band. All of the percussion instruments are recycled from a waste pipe, kind of 6-inch waste pipe, and they use their flip-flops to get that incredible bass sound that you can hear there. And yeah, they're playing at the Bank on the 16th. To celebrate Refugee Week at the Cornish Bank, we've got events, but we're also putting out this 30-track compilation from artists from Cornwall and around the world, raising funds for two charities, with this year's theme being courage. One of those artists you'll hear now is the Madalitso Band from Malawi.

0: another interesting bass instrument, the babatone, which was made out of an old tractor, wire out of an old tractor wheel, and it's one string and it's absolutely huge. So you need to go and follow and research and look into this amazing band from Malawi called the Madalitso Band. Next up, we're going to hear from Lillian, a volunteer for Falmouth and Penryn Welcome Refugee Charity.
1: So I'm Lillian. I'm a volunteer at Falmouth and Penryn Welcome Refugees. This is a charity that was formed by a group of friends who were thinking of a way to counter xenophobia in Cornwall. They also wanted to make a difference in the global refugee situation. And they found out about community sponsorship scheme, which is a government scheme that allows local communities to come together, raise funds in the purpose of resettling a refugee family.
0: Now we're going to listen to a track from 4 years ago recorded in the Vault, a live crowd, part of our residency program, part of the Vault archives, Ugandan MC Swordman Kutala with electronic producer Soft Bodied Humans.
2: When the layer, blue tips alongside Swordman Kutala at Talanga. Remember that, and to the war, we are sicker than a sickle cell, sicker than a hospital. We are spider, we now do leather. Them again.

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0: I do come and see in the niceness. Blue tips alongside Sadi Manchitala Atalanga, straight out of Uganda. To you, this is my first time in UK. I'm very grateful, yeah. Thank you.
1: What I really love about this charity, it's that the volunteers, the people who are leading it, it is volunteer-led, but also it's community-led in a way that the same people who are raising funds and raising awareness in the community, there are the same people who are working with the families and supporting them. They're also, that makes it more, helps the integration, you know, of refugees within this community. So it's always the case when the bigger town, the bigger city it is, the more the support becomes more structural and like service. So when Falmouth and Penrhyn welcome refugees, support refugees, they're supporting them as individuals and in the community, as friends, as neighbors, as people who want their town to feel more supportive, to have that the people have more awareness of what refugees struggle with and what support they need. So it's more intimate in a way, you know. Yeah.

0: You've just heard Ustad Noor Bakhsh from Balochistan in the desert in Pakistan. He's an 80-year-old maestro of the Balochi, which is this kind of hybrid, amazing, it's like a fusion of like, it looks like a hurdy-gurdy with a typewriter, but it's amazing. And that recording was just done off one microphone with the three of them playing. But he's recently started touring beyond Asia and into Europe and been having quite a lot of success at a ripe old age of 80, which is amazing. And he's visited the Cornish Bank. He's played at the Cornish Bank once, and we also put him on at the Minak Theatre last summer. But yeah, he's a true gift.
1: So I think the best impact it already had, and it will have more impact, is that the services in let's talk about Falmouth and Penryn, because that's our focus, but also definitely the charity is reaching out to more areas in Cornwall. The more it grows, the more volunteers, the more funds, the more effort will be done all over Cornwall. So the impact is on the services like GPs, like schools, colleges, also job centres. These services are learning a lot from this experience, because they didn't have this experience before. They didn't work and support refugees before. So our amazing volunteers, they've been doing a lot of talking and supporting these services to understand and to better support refugees, yeah. which is a really, really great thing now happening. And also on top of that, talking to business owners, artists through our events, pubs like here, all these efforts are coming together is to raise awareness and to help. This will all help refugees integrate here and feel more confident and feel more home, feel that, oh, there's a lot of people who understand and support us, and therefore we're feeling more, more active and more effective in the community. What we really want is to be part of a society, a community that accept us and support us, and in our turn we do our best at making the best out of this opportunity. That's the thing. Once you have an opportunity that you can, that will support you, community will support you, you will definitely, be more financially independent, but also more active in the community.
0: You've been listening to The Vault Archives. Please pre-order this brilliant new compilation we've put together that's raising money for Falmouth and Welcome refugees, Project Pure Hope. And you can get that on Bandcamp, on The Vault Archives, or www.thecornishbank.co.uk. It's out on the 20th of June, but you can pre-order now. Thanks so much for listening. Now we're going to play out with this absolute banger from the Scorpios, an amazing Sudanese band who are legends from the 70s, who are now resettled in the UK. Enjoy.

Good evening, you're listening to Resonance FM. And this show for the next hour is going to be called Plants Can Dance with myself, Brian D'Souza. It's my first time in Resonance FM. Very excited to be here. Thank you very much to Resonance team for inviting me in to do this special show. And this special show is special because we're celebrating the release of the Plants Can Dance compilation album, which just came out last week. And the vinyl has just touched down today. So I'm holding in my hand a fresh copy of this lovely white vinyl record that features 10 artists from around the world who make music with plants in collaboration with the natural world, living organisms. They have different artistic approaches, which I'll talk through during this show today and give you a few examples of some of the songs as well, and some songs from the wider world of biosonification, which is the sonification of biological data, making sounds from the natural world, living organisms. That could be plants, fungi, the sea, wind, and anything else you can think of that is natural. And it's a really interesting way of connecting with the natural world through the medium of sound and music. So we'll be talking a little bit about these related themes through the next hour. So stay locked in Resonance FM. This is another track from the compilation. First one was my own track, actually, that kicked off the compilation, called Hector Sunflowers, originally released on the amazing tape cassette label called Music to Watch Seeds Grow By. And it's a tape cassette label that also comes with a little packet of seeds with every release. So go and check that out on Bandcamp. This next track is also on the Plants Can Dance compilation. It's called Subaki by the sound artist Jason Singh.

This track was called Voices by the French-based Russian artist called Oma, capital O-M-M-A. And it's included in the Plants Can Dance compilation. And the great thing about putting this compilation together is not just about the music. We've created this 28-page, 7,000-word zine. It's extended liner notes in terms of including all the different artistic perspectives, approaches, thoughts, reflections, discussion points around the topic of, as I mentioned, biosonification, working with plants and living organisms to compose music. And having myself worked in this field for around 6 years now, it's been a fascinating journey, because what started off as one simple sound art project has then led on to many different projects around the UK and further afield. Things like festivals, with academic institutions, with art institutions, schools, and for people of all different ages. And it's been fantastic to open up conversations using music as the means of connecting with people and introducing to notions of connecting with the natural world in a novel way. And there's many points of discussion, and I'll just read for you Oma's perspective. She's the co-founder of a company called Playtronica, which has been one of the leading

precision. These are not scientific devices necessarily, but they're tools that invite play. And I think that's important in this day and age. They allow children, elders, non-musicians to make music in a very tactile and social kind of manner. They're fun. And I think that's really important to remember when we're making music and we're operating in the kind of way that these artists are in this world. So her take on her own track was, you know, the fact that it challenges people to listen to a deeper truth, changes how they listen. It opens a door. Once this curiosity is activated, maybe a deeper understanding can follow. In her track, there's no clock, there's no grid. It's nature that set the tempo, and then she's just built the soundscape around that. I'll play another track from the compilation, and then we'll go into some other things. But this is by an artist called Helen Anita Wilson, based in Brighton. It's very interesting in terms of her approach. With her work is very much a lens through healthcare, and she's worked with many institutions such as the Maggie Centre in terms of introducing plant-based music, ambient music to an audience that's struggling with their health. And her track is called Porcupine and the Outdoor Girls. It's the Doctor Who mix. And what's interesting is the way that she frames it. She refers to this type of music as biophilic. So if you split that up, it's biological music, but the philia is the love of this type of way of composition. So I'll play the track and then maybe we can discuss a little bit more some of her thoughts. This is Helen Anita Wilson, Porcupine and the Outdoor Girls, Doctor Who Mix.

You're listening to Resonance FM. It's the Plants Can Dance 1 hour show, one off special. Myself, Brian D'Souza. If you're just joining, this track was by Helen Anita Wilson, Porcupine and the Outdoor Girls, the Doctor Who mix. It's included on the brand new Plants Can Dance compilation, which has just come out. So please go and check that out on Bandcamp or your record stores. It's on the streaming platforms as well, but much prefer on Bandcamp. And if you go to Bandcamp and you want to buy the vinyl or you want to buy the zine, which is accompanying the vinyl with the digital record as well, then you'll get a lot of the artistic insights and discussion points around this topic of plant music, of biosonification and related fields, such as more than human listening, such as different ways of deep listening and tuning into nature. Helen's written some nice words here, and I'll just read a few out from her little piece on what inspired her track. She said, "I often compose as a way of trying to better understand the world around me. It is expressive, translational, and an embodied pursuit. I'm interested in composing with aliveness. I like working with experiential, sensory, biomedical, and botanical information, capturing and inducing aliveness into sound and music as a way of knowing, or at least a way of better understanding." And I think she describes her piece, as I was saying before, this track is an example of what she calls biophilic music. Music that is derived, designed, and imbued with a love, which is the philia for life, which is the bio. The fields of architecture and design have already established biophilic practices, bringing natural structures and features into the built environment. And she hopes that music, musicians, and sound artists will follow suit. She's been doing this for a while, and here's another track by her, Helen Anita Wilson. This one is Linea Naturalis.

A Spectral Wind by Justin Wigan and RV Henriksen. Justin Wigan is a very experimental sound artist based down in Cornwall, and RV Henriksen, for those who don't know, is a pretty celebrated jazz saxophonist based in Norway. I remember listening to a lot of his albums when I was growing up, and it was an honour to have him included on the Plants Can Dance compilation. Justin Wigan is a fine proponent of this general field of biosonification. He builds a lot of different devices that can take data from the natural world, and that in his world could be anything from plant, fungi, to the moon, to the sea. And in this case, with this track, he created the device that he calls the wind jammer, which picks up different signals from the wind and then translates that into the audio soundscape that you were just listening to, which RV Henriksen played on top of to create the track. So yeah, biosonification in general and what the show has been about is the connection with nature through the lens of music. And I mentioned the sea being a potential source for this type of work, and I've worked in this way as well with some of my previous work. So last year I was invited by the UN to perform at the Oceans Conference that they had in Nice, and I developed the sea synthesizer, which essentially just took a real-time feed of the sea waves lapping up at the shore and used that as a sound source to create the soundscape for a bunch of live performances that I did in collaboration with an indigenous Maori sound artist and singer called Fire. But I'm going to play for you some of my preparatory work with for that project, which was done in the coast of Scotland. I'm from Scotland and we're up in the Hebrides for a different project, and I was recording a lot of different sea sounds and created the album, which was released last year on my label Estate of Flow, called Uishgaba, which translates as Water of Life in Gaelic. This is Shawbost.

So from Sea to the Wind, this track's called Lookout Tower. It was recorded in a very windy place, the Island of Secrets, which is Orfordness off the coast of Suffolk. Fantastic, the eerie and interesting place, long history of military experiments from the First World War through to the Cold War, early forms of radar, munitions testing, etc. And this little outcrop of land, the Shingle Spit. And you can go and visit Orfordness. You have to take a little boat, and it's a very nice afternoon out, and you can walk around this very flat piece of land with all these very strange alien-like buildings. It's amazing topographical landscape with, it's been partly reclaimed by nature. There's these giant hares and Chinese water deer running around, would you believe, and these really eerie buildings that have this former use of destruction and a sinister kind of history. I was asked by the National Trust to go there and do a project. I did a lot of field recordings. The first one I did was at the Lookout Tower, this tower that is the first port of call when you enter into the space, and it has this amazingly eerie sound that was created through the wind rustling through the iron bars that are at the top of the tower. I'll play that for you now.

So that was a Lookout Tower from the album Black Beacon by myself, Brian D'Souza. You can catch the tape cassette and little accompanying photograph scene on my Bandcamp, which is the State Flow Records. So we've been covering this general topic of biosonification in the show, obviously celebrating the Plants Can Dance album, which I'm going to close out the hours with in just a little bit. But covering all bases today, we talked about the wind, which you heard in that track, and also in Justin Wiggins' Windjammer track, and then also the sea. And this is Fungi. Couldn't let the Fungal Kingdom go unnoticed, but from a release, the first release on a State Flow Records called Mycorrhizal Fungi, biosonification of four different types of fungi. This one is called Reishi.

This track is called Growing Roots, and it's by Modern Biology, Tirun Nair, and the saxophonist Zacharias Musili Thompson. For those who don't know, Modern Biology is one of the modern-day plant music superstars. At least on social media, he's gone viral with some of his videos, and he's been one of the pioneers, actually, leading the development of the new Pocket Zion device with Instro Modular that just came out, and that's really helped make accessible some of the technology for musicians and non-musicians alike. So if you want to go and check that out, the Pocket Zion is available. It costs about £100. And as we're talking about the Plants Can Dance compilation and the accompanying zine, Tarun Modern Biology has written a nice piece around the current citizen science experiment that he's been running with some of his audience to test the efficacy of the Pocket Zion. And I'll just read an excerpt from this. Small electrical changes are generating both musical information and data produced by the change in conductivity of this plant and a number of other factors. The plot, he's plotting this as part of the citizen science experiment, looks like an ever-expanding graph. The y-axis is electrical resistance in megaohms, and the x-axis is time. The line wiggles and wobbles, occasionally making a deep plunge, and very visibly responds to his touch. There's over 150 years of Western scientific data showing that plants are highly responsive to electrical beings, just like humans and the rest of life, but actually seeing the changing state of the plant's electrum is fascinating. He finds that he can go about most of his day forgetting that plants, mushrooms, the whole living system is alive, and that this living system has been alive for 4 billion years, surviving cataclysmic climate events, mass extinctions, meteors, and the impact of humanity, of course. Biochemist and Professor Nick Lane posits that proton gradients, electrochemical charge differences across thin mineral barriers, were the engine that produced life before DNA and before RNA. Around 4 billion years ago, protocells framing in the porous mineral walls of the deep sea hydrothermal vents developed electrochemical gradients across thin inorganic barriers. These gradients allowed work. They produced chemical reactions that built organic molecules, including the Krebs cycle, intermediates that form the building blocks of life. These points are documented in an amazing book, which I've read as well. It's called We Are Electric by Sally Addy. So it was highly recommended to go and check that out if you're interested in this work, as well as the compilation with Plants Can Dance. The simple act of watching and listening to these electrical changes had a profound effect on his life. And he expands on saying that plant music has existed since the late 70s, shortly after the publication of The Secret Life of Plants. And what he's most excited about now is much of the woo around this practice has been left behind. There's no longer a need to fetishize or exoticize the practice of making music with the living environment. Most people are now familiar with the idea. Devices like the Pocket Zion are affordable and widely accessible and make these tools that allow access to the raw data. So if anyone's interested, go and check out the Plants Can Dance compilation. You can hear and read the music and the thoughts of some of the artists and some of the wider discussion points as well. That's on our Bandcamp, Estate of Flow, FLO. And you can follow estateofflow.com as well for the Substack page with the inside tips and knowledge and updates of our upcoming events. I do these events in Hackney Wick called Plants Can Dance with Lamine. And I'm going to close the show with one of his tracks from the compilation. Lamine has built this giant terrarium living ecosystem, he calls it. And we're going to be taking that to a couple of festivals over the summer. So if you're in Scotland, the Fringe by the Sea. And we just had the launch party where we brought it into our venue in Hackney Wick and had a day of listening to this giant living terrarium with various different modulars and setups. So if this is the kind of thing that you're into, experimental music, ambient music, plants, nature, connecting the natural world with the electronic one, then please do check us out. And thanks very much for listening. This has been Brian D'Souza on presenting Plants Can Dance. I'm going to close with Lamine's track on the Plants Can Dance compilation.

Glam Racket, a pitch for a new series that foregrounds the audiences who engage with glam spaces, galleries or gardens, libraries or learning centres, archives or the antechamber foyers of former public spaces, now commercial, museums or meanwhile and maker spaces. Glam Racket makes loud the voices, amplifies the communal fanfare of these increasingly limited spaces of the public realm, using the FM dial to mitigate expensive digital access, exploring shared experiences, histories and relationships with heritage, literature, the arts, language, literacy, sound and creativity in all its forms.

0: Hello, my name is Robbie Judkins and welcome to Newham Libraries. In this episode, we'll be listening to residents and engineers from a repair cafe in Forest Gate Library. The event was organised by the East London Waste Authority and Newham Libraries. Repair cafes are a place for you to bring broken electrical devices, clothing and bicycles to be mended for free.
1: So I'm Michaela Main, I am Waste Prevention Manager at East London Waste Authority. So today we are delivering one of our repair cafes and this is something that we deliver as part of our waste prevention programme. We're trying to encourage residents to reduce their waste, and that covers a series of material waste streams which include electrical items, textiles and bikes, which is why we've got those three types of repairers here today. We get a real range when we think of all the items, particularly electricals. Like currently right now, heater was being repaired, on the next table to that a Hoover, and on the next table to that was a hairdryer. So we get a huge range, mostly those sorts of things. It's small electrical items. We do get things that are deemed end of life, which sounds quite sad and quite dramatic. But actually, it's quite reassuring for the resident. If a fixer has tried, they've spent half an hour, 45 minutes, you know, trying to diagnose what's wrong with an item, and they come to the end of it and say, no, it can't be fixed, then it gives a bit of closure to some people that they've tried, and no, that's the end of that item. It can go off and be recycled. We've got a recycling bin here today, so it can go straight into the electrical recycling bin. And then, you know, those core materials that are included in there, they can go off and re-recycle.
2: So do people find it hard to choose one item to bring?
1: Yeah, definitely. And we're quite strict on that one item per person. We run this as a drop-in service. People can't book in advance because we do want to make it inclusive to everybody. We don't want a digital divide where people have got to go online to book the item. When people turn up, they often will have a couple of items, whether that be an electrical item and a textile item, and we are quite strict on that. We do ask people what their priority item is, and then we do have a waiting list. So if once they've had their first item repaired, if there's space available, we will get them for a second item.
2: And do you see or hear the impact that it has for people later on once it's been fixed?
1: Yeah, we get our type of reporting from it, so we can measure the carbon impact it's having, and we use the Restart Project's fixometer to measure that. You know, here today, the fixers are writing down what they're repairing, make, model, and night of item, and that goes into the calculations of, you know, finding out those environmental impacts. So not only does it have the environmental impacts, our residents will tell us it's saved them money because they're not having to go out and pay for a repair, or they're not having to pay for just a diagnosis, which is quite, you know, a hit on the purse if you're not even having the item repaired, you're just trying to find out what's wrong with it. We also find that it's a great community space. People end up talking to each other, and we try and have that as our cafe type style. We'll always have refreshments available. There'll always be tables for people to sit and wait. And we, you know, like the fact that naturally people have felt comfortable to come and revisit. We get a lot of like revisitors, and people are making friends as well, which has been a real added bonus to these events.
3: My name is Perla, and I bought an evening gown that I wanted shortened.
2: Okay. And how long have you had this evening gown for?
3: I've only had it less than a week. It's new.
2: Oh, it's brand new.
3: It's brand new. It's too long, or I'm too short, something.
2: I see. And have you been to a repair cafe before?
3: Yes, I've been to the one in East Ham, and I've been to UEL. And I think I've been to the one in Maryland, yes. And it's all for fabrics to be shortened, yes.
2: I see. And you found them reliable here?
3: Oh, reliable. I find them to be good, yes. So I'm very satisfied with the work that it's done, nice and neat. The people who are serving, I find them to be very pleasant and can have good interaction with them. So it was a very valuable service, actually.
2: Do you come to the libraries in Newham a lot?
3: Yes, I'm registered with Forest Gate and Stratford, because I live in Stratford, so I use either library. Here I did the digital classes some time ago. Sometimes I use the library for the chair-based exercises, and you do that. Or if they have talks, and I use Manor Park Library when we have the diabetes group, which is once a month, so I go there. So they're useful. The libraries are useful. They've changed quite a lot. They're not really libraries now. They're kind of community resources.
2: Mm.
3: So because as soon as you step into a library, you had to keep quiet. But now it's more vocal, more friendly, and yeah.
2: Do you prefer the libraries now than how they used to be?
3: Oh, yes, yes, yes, because it actually encourages relationship building and things like that.
4: I'm repairing the hole in the jeans.
2: Okay.
4: This is, I don't know. I just deal with what I see.
2: Okay.
4: The history of this is unknown to me. I work in Caramel Rock. So this is a studio to help vulnerable people from all walks of life. It's a charity organization. To get back to work and to get some skills. So we are offering them fashion and design courses that they complete, and there's a lot of that going on in the program as well, to give them confidence, you know, to give them confidence in life. Nowadays we have lots of clothes that are synthetic, that will last for ages, and the reason why we throw them away is because they're not fashionable anymore. But I strongly believe some clothes like synthetic can last for ages, can last much longer than all the clothes that are made from cotton. So if you do know how to repair them and or refurbish them or recycle them or upcycle them, yeah, so first of all, it's a skill, it's very enjoyable, and second of all, well, it helps the nature, and it will look fashionable again. You can bring them back to fashion by doing something to them, yeah, so you don't have to buy, you don't have to go to the shop. Plus, a joy of doing something yourself.
1: So my position is like waste prevention and recycling team leader. So Repair Cafe falls under the circular economy. So it's preventing waste. When you're putting in the circular, you've got one thing which is broken. You just want to, okay, let me get it fixed instead of again going and buying something new. So that's why it's kind of reusing it, repair it, so that it again stays in the same loop instead of throwing it away.
4: Yeah.
1: Repair cafes are extremely popular, and we try, that's why you see, we try to stagger, because we put like one repair per household. We try to keep it in the same area, not over promote, because we had people coming from other places getting things fixed, whereas the local people is, oh, we didn't get a chance. So because we know it's oversubscribed, we try to keep it very limited within, so that everybody gets a fair chance. And nowadays we are trying to move it every month, different locations, so we are doing it more. Before it was like we started with two a year, then three, then four, five, and this year I think is the maximum. We do with libraries, with community centers. We have recently just moved to some youth zones as well. Today mainly I am here for the food waste, talking about the food waste recycling, which is starting this Monday, but it's only 10% of the borough, so it's kind of making sure that no, exactly, okay, not everybody, oh, why am I not getting it? So
2: why do you think these repair cafes are so popular? What do you think the reason is for that?
5: There's a few reasons. First of all, it's free. It's a hub for people to come and sit around and talk. You know, you see there's so many people who see each other. Sometimes it's skills to learn as well, okay? And it's just get to come out of the house, do something. And obviously, you know, you get your items fixed, where otherwise probably it will lie there. And you know whether I can use it, reuse it, or throw it away. But it is extremely popular. It is popular. And I think people nowadays, they are getting into the mindset of repairing. I think in between, kind of, it was lost. And now I think there are people are starting to get more of sustainability and this, that they are coming back to that. Like I think last we had one, somebody came with a bag. So we asked her to go back and buy the zip because it was long, a different kind of zip. She bought the zip and then the next one she got it fixed. Well, look, I've got my bag.
0: Right.
5: It was good. It's a satisfaction, you see, you know, when things are fixed. At least they know. Even when we check, like bikes also, you will see the bikes, they were like children, like, oh, my bike is fixed, my bike is fixed. They're happy. They're
0: brilliant.
5: Happy. And I guess, and sometimes, you know, it's repairing outside is expensive, because sometimes you just think, oh, in order to repair, it is going to take my time, my money. Is that it's easy, I just go ahead and buy a new one. It's easy, cheaper, just in a click. You're sitting at home, you're not even going out.
0: Yeah.
5: So is that, I think repair, it is getting a lot of, I think the next step is to get, you know, the community involved, get them trained. Now, a few of them, if they come and volunteer, learn a little bit more. I think that is, because otherwise it would be just one off. To make it sustainable, we need to have, like, for me, yes, textile, I can do it myself. Electronics, I won't be able to do. But textile, I can do it, as long as I have the machine. With hand, I can do it. But today, I think not everybody has that confidence of doing it. So I think that is something that we have to build in.
0: Yeah, yeah. My name is Sahabi and this is a mixer. Well, I can't give too much information on because I don't know how it works, but my mum is the one who brought it here today.
2: I see. And mum, what's your name?
6: Sharbin. Is it 10 months?
0: Look, you didn't know you spoke to someone.
6: Oh, it is?
0: Yeah.
6: Is a blender anything? Blend. Okay. Smoothie. No, anything.
2: Uh-huh. Okay. And how long have you had this mixer for?
0: How long can you use this mixer?
6: Yeah, I think it's a 19 month.
2: Okay. Okay.
6: It's new.
2: Oh, it's new and it's already gone.
6: It's a, before the stem.
2: Okay.
6: Looking first time.
2: And what did you get repaired there?
6: Not repair.
2: No.
6: No.
2: You were just looking.
6: I going to there this same item, but it then is working. What?
2: Oh, so when you took it home, it started working.
6: Then going home and then same.
2: Ah, okay.
7: What did they say before? Because it looks to me like the thermal fuse has gone.
6: No, I don't know.
7: Do you know what? You say
6: I'm going to stem. Uh-huh. Is it then this time is working? Uh-huh. Then I am going home.
7: Uh-huh.
6: And then I'm working anything blend.
7: Uh-huh.
6: Then I'm push gone.
2: Once this gets fixed today, what are you going to make when you get home?
6: Is a ginger paste.
2: Okay. I see.
6: Garlic ginger paste.
2: Oh, fantastic.

0: This is the third object, but the first one is fixable, but we don't have the parts to do it. The second one was possibly fixable, but unlikely. It was massively corroded. The whole board was, I mean, it was a vacuum cleaner. It must have, the charger must have sat in water. The whole board was really severely corroded. So more or less all the components you could see. So actually it's probably easier just to replace that, the charger.
1: Okay.
0: So it's not so expensive. It's not like you have to replace the whole unit. So that makes sense. And this one, it looks like it's a fuse that's gone.
1: Mm-hmm.
0: And yeah, none of us have this particular fuse. It's very, very specific. And so what I'm trying to do is I'm trying to get the part number so we can see how we can order it. And then it will take someone 10 minutes.
1: Okay.
0: Well, it'll take them half an hour to get the thing apart.
1: I see.
0: So maybe we can help them with that part, because I've figured that out now. And but once we figured out how to take it apart, it's a 10-minute job to just fix. It took me infinitely longer to take it apart.
1: Okay.
0: A, because it has very specific screws, which are triangular. It's like a like has 3 points instead of 4 or 2. And then there were some hidden screws, which you had to take this kind of plastic mold off first. And the problem is knowing how much pressure do you put on. Which part are you supposed to take off? And how much pressure? Are you going to break it? Are you going to... And there's no instructions online. It's Russell Hobbs and they don't give you anything. We can fix it, just not today though.
1: Okay. So. And why do you think these repair companies are important?
0: We can see that the capitalistic model is, you know, all of these components all require resources, minerals, etc., which in order to mine, in many of them, are actually quite destructive.
1: Mm.
0: To then design, to have like planned obsolescence designed into many of the things, means that in most cases people just throw the whole thing away. That's all those resources that are just wasted. My main job I do is I teach permaculture. So I teach people to grow food, to build houses, to make really fuel efficient cook stoves, to I take electronic components and rebuild them into fun things, to teach people about how electronics works. I make pedal powered generators and sound systems, and this is my world, this is my life, is to see how we can live as lightly as possible. And for those who do need these kind of electronic components, you know, some of them are very useful. I must admit, as soon as my parents passed away, I moved back into my parents' house. The first thing I did is I gave away all these kind of electronic things and just went back to like a hand grinder, like a chakki from India. And like a wet grinder, just made my own wet grinder out of granite. I don't have any of these tools at home, so I don't ever, they don't break because I don't have them.
1: But you know how to fix them.
0: But I know how to fix them, yeah. And so for those who do want to keep using these things, at least we should be able to keep them going for as long as possible. This is 10 months old.
1: Mm.
0: 10 months old and it's broken already. That's not good. And it's such a small part, it's like a £1 part to replace.
1: Okay.
0: You know, but now we just need to figure out what the serial number is, where to order it from, and then someone can fix it if they're not comfortable. Yeah, I mean, the difficulty is that if you, like in the old days, when your TV broke, you'd had a TV repairman on the corner, you know, you just go to the wherever, to go to a back street, and on the corner will be a TV. And they had all the components were much easier to replace because they were designed that way. Now they're designed so compact, all ICUs and different units, which if at least they sold those and said, right, yeah, you can take that unit out and replace it with this one, great. But in most cases, they don't even offer that. See, now you're scurrying around looking for individual components to replace. My eyesight is not good enough to actually read that. I don't know, how good's your eyesight?
2: Many thanks to Michaela, Ruma, Caramel Rock, Sharbeen, Rakesh and Perla, and all the staff from Forest Gate Library. I'm Robbie Judkins, and you're

This blog is written by Ronald Amanzi. This documentation is to share something important about how I communicate and engage, particularly with services such as social services, council departments, and other public bodies. This includes councillors and MPs. I've found that verbal communication can sometimes be challenging for me, especially in formal or high-pressure environments wherein speaking. I may not always express myself as clearly as I intend, and this can sometimes lead to stigma or genuine misunderstanding. Plus, Ronald is very sensitive to assumptions and the format of stigma.

0: formats. For this reason, I've increasingly chosen to communicate creatively in writing through art and poetry and music. Writing allows me to express myself more clearly and accurately, take the time needed to organize my thoughts and reduce the risk of misunderstanding. Engage in ways that are joyful, calm, constructive, and respectful. I kindly ask that this form of communication is recognized and supported where possible. My intention is not to avoid engagement, but to ensure that communication is meaningful, clear, and productive for all involved and beautiful. I believe that with understanding and flexibility in communication approaches, interactions can be more effective and supportive. Thank you for your time and consideration.
1: These are the words of Ronald Amanzi, who is sharing something important about how he communicates, especially with councils and public services, because he is living with a brain injury and dementia. Formal, high-pressure meetings can make spoken communication difficult and sometimes lead to stigma or misunderstanding. That doesn't mean he or people in similar situations are unwilling to engage or are uncooperative or vexatious when they do. It means the format doesn't always fit the way they think and feel. Instead, Ronald increasingly chooses to communicate through writing, art, poetry, and music, ways in which sectors such as galleries, libraries, archives, and museums and local authorities are not set up to receive. This approach gives him time to organize his thoughts, to express himself clearly and beautifully, and to reclaim meaning where systems have too quickly labeled people's behavior as bad or difficult. He asks us to think about who defines behavior and what happens when that definition is used to narrow someone's voice or presence. In Glam Racket, we're interested in exactly these questions. How public institutions listen, how public networks listen, whose voices are accepted and amplified, and how people find their own ways to be heard. I'd like to thank Ronald for his contribution. I'd also like to thank Robbie Judkins and everyone he spoke to at Forest Gate Library as part of New Room Library Services. Glam Racket is a sonic glimpse of what is happening in and around the communities of libraries, arts and heritage. If you want to find out more about what you heard today, visit the listings pages of Resonance FM or glamracket.org.

From Ronald's reflection on being seen and heard and understood, we move into a song he collaborated on with Paul Hitchmouth. It carries their struggle and persistence to being seen and heard on their terms. I'm still climbing mountains.

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1: Climbing mountains.
0: We have a conversation, but you don't hear me.
1: Climbing mountains.
0: And I've been thinking, if you don't hear me,

0: Good evening. It's Thursday evening in London, and you're listening to Resonance 104.4 FM, and this is a special version of The Clear Spot. I'm really pleased to have as a guest Karen Hagge, who is an actor based in Oslo, and she'll be in London next week at the Soho Theatre in London, where she's doing a run of her very successful show, Dream Girl. My connection with Karen was that I saw this show at the Edinburgh Fringe last year, and since then, she's an extraordinary global tour where she's been to Pakistan and to Australia, and now she's back in London before going back to the Edinburgh Fringe. So welcome to Resonance, Karen.
1: Thank you so much.
0: So tell us all about a bit about your background and what's your first life tracks?
1: I am actor and a writer-director from Norway, based in Oslo. And I have all my life been very into community. So when I was 6 years old, I discovered Spice Girls, which is like a group that, well, when you're six, you don't know that they were actually put together. But I saw a group of girls who have loads of power and have fun together with the music. And at that time, I was also creating a band that I basically recruited four other people in my class in order for me to be Mel B, who was my biggest idol. My dream was to be like a Jamaican African woman as a six-year-old. I thought I was the coolest people in the world. So Spice Girls was a place where I got to sing along and choreography and the community. So it was great.

0: Well, thank you, Karen. First track from the Spice Girls and Wannabe, and that's when you were 6 years of age. If we go to a little further on in your life, you've got a beautiful track from John Lennon. Can you tell us again the context of this and where you were when maybe you first heard it?
1: Yes. So when I was 11 years old, I was introduced to something called Children International Summer Village, CISV. And this is an international peace camp organization where you send kids from all over the world and they live together at the school or at the place for 1 month. And at this place, you play together, you do games. And the idea behind this organization is that if the kids has friends from all over the world later in life, they will not kill them. And this organization is something me and my four sisters, we all have gone to this. And I traveled every summer up till I was 15, 16. And I got to, got to know people all around. It's four people, two girls and two boys from each country. For me, this organization is super important because from a young age, before you start to hear how people from this country, you kind of are allowed to make your own opinions.
0: Where was it again, the camp?
1: So I was, 1 year I was in Vienna, 1 year I was in Italy, 1 year I was in Brazil. One of my sisters, she went 1 year to Lebanon, 1 year to Philippines. So it's all around the world. And then you host, like it's a country, you host a camp and then it comes 12 different nations and they stay together. And then a lot of the games that we do is very connected to humanity, to learn different perspectives, but it's also a lot about playing. And then in the end of every day, we had a big lullaby session. And Imagine was one of the songs that I was singing every single day. And it was someone with a guitar and we were kind of lying in mattresses singing together. So it was beautiful.

0: That's Imagine there from, of course, John Lennon. You were 16 then, and when did you stop eventually going to the camp? You know, was there a cut-off point on?
1: Yes, the cut-off point was actually that I got into the national team in a horse sport called Mounted Games. So from using my summers on this camp, I then suddenly used the summers on competitions.
0: Yes. So, yeah. I've seen some photographs on your bio of the horses and the mountain games. And are they unique to Norway, or is it an international type of sport?
1: It is actually UK. It's Prince Charles, I think, or Prince Philip, one of them, who wanted to create a sport that is relying on the rider's ability rather than the horse. Because in the horse world, you buy very expensive horses to jump over huge fences, or they have to run really fast. And the price of the horse gets to an amount where normal people cannot afford it. So he wanted to create a sport that is for people where they practice team sport, that we are working together. So it's five people. And then he wants also to create like sport where you as the rider is the one doing things. So like you jump off the horse, pick up stuff, jump on. It's a relay sport. So in this sport, I've been competing in the US, in New Zealand, in Australia, and I borrow horses there. If they are on an okay level, then I can kind of ride as I do with my own, instead of flying over, you know, these horses that cost billions on a flight, you know, so.
0: I'm sorry for my ignorance. That's a revelation. And to think that our British monarchy was responsible for that, you know, and this is different from, you know, the typical equestrian sports you see in the Olympics, for example. Yeah, brilliant. Okay, well, we'll now go on to your third track. And this, I was really pleased to listen to this when you sent it to me, because it's a Norwegian, these are Norwegian artists. It's Paf N-O.
1: Yes.
0: Tell us about this one.
1: Yeah, so Karpe is the Norwegian, it's the biggest rap band in Norway. They have been going on for more than 20 years, and they are purely political. One of them, his parents are from India, the other one is the parents are from Egypt, and they are wonderful. They create really artistic stuff. During COVID, they bought a house 2-3 hours south of Norway, and they made the whole house into an experience where only 100 people for each show. So they were losing so much money on this. And they had concert for these 100 people moving around in the house. But what I really like with them is that they really unite the nation. Like, everyone here loved them. But they are not speaking about how, you know, this typical like gangster rapper that is about drugs and babes and boobs. Not at all. Like, they are very political, but in a really like satirical, great way. So they make, in Norway at the nightclubs, everyone sing along to them. And it's, and both people on the right, on the left wing, everyone love them. But they are artistically amazing.

0: you're moving through your teens, Karen, and are you still now at school, or are you studying, maybe going into university?
1: Yes. So after I've been traveling around and actually living in Milton Keynes for a while doing horseback riding, when I was 21, I first started to study Norwegian politics because my dad said, if you're going to make fun of society, you need to know about it. So I started a stand-up club and studied politics. And it's quite funny because a lot of the people in that stand-up club now are really successful politicians in Norway. So they are. So that was for me a very cool and learningful experience to every week work with these people who know so much about the both Norwegian but also the global politics, the history. And then later I went to film school and I studied directing, and you could choose there if you want to do fiction or documentary. So I did most documentary and ended up making a few documentaries. My first like bigger documentary was in Greece in 2012 when the whole country went bankrupt, and I was inside the parliament making a documentary about a policeman who worked in the parliament. And often if it goes bad in society, everyone blame the parliament, the police. So it was very interesting to follow that side, the side of the people who are both affected of the whole bankruptcy, but they also get the blame. Yeah.
0: So does that link in any way with your next track? This is a Calvin Harris number, Sweet Nothing. Does that follow on, or is that another jump?
1: Yeah, no, so this is actually a song that I very often used to listen to when I was traveling, creating stuff. So this, I was like thinking about that time when I went to film school and also when I was doing the sport. Like I still compete to this day. Last year, I won the Norwegian champion in Norway. So I'm still competing. And this song is a great song, often get played on the speakers when we are competing.

0: We're getting now closer to the time when you had inspiration for your show, your up-and-coming show next week, Dreamgirl. But it's 2016. We've still got a few years to go, though, have we? Where are we now?
1: Now we are just finished. Yes, when I went to film school, I was working on different film sets in Norway. And then I had 1.5 months before I was going to go to the clown or theater school in France called École Philippe Gallière. And I was going to study there for 2 years because I had some friends who had started with clowning and they were amazing on stage. So I thought that would be great. And then I'm sitting and reading about suddenly all the refugees who's coming into Lesbos in Greece. And at that time, I was working at a reality TV show called My Kitchen Rules or My Kitchen Rock. And while I'm working there, and my job was to get the participants drunk. And I was thinking, is this really what I'm going to use my bachelor degree on and my Norwegian politics studies to make reality participant drunk? So I got a friend to take over that job. I went to Lesbos because my idea was that if I make it some video from something that's just happening, people who might not be so interested might be. So if you're not interested in refugees, you don't watch 1 hour of something from last year, but maybe you watch 1 minute from yesterday. So then I was there for a few weeks reporting everything that is happening, you know, because it comes in 3,000 boat refugees every day, but it also creates a society of volunteers coming from a lot of the Scandinavian countries, and they really want to be hero in these people's stories, but the people who is leaving war, it's horrible there, but it's not horrible in Greece. But it was many times where you could see the journalists or the volunteers create the feeling of that we are in the war zone, or they are very dramatic. But at the same time, everything that the main topic that was amongst the volunteers was how polite and how handsome and how full of resources all the refugees are. But they took pictures with small babies on social media and posted that, say, come and give me money so I can save these people. So for me, it was really interesting to see the difference of the reality is that it comes people in with, like, a lot of people with suits, a suitcase. Like, this is the people who leave at this time is people who is high up in society, understand what's gonna happen. They take action. But then we in Europe haven't adapted to the idea of that the refugees might be full of resources. They might be cool. They might be warm, you know. And we saw this on the beach. We saw it when we speak. But still the volunteers is like, no, but that doesn't give me the role of a hero. They keep, and also some of the volunteer organization keep on feeding this victim, this, oh, look at this traumatized people image, so they get money. So it was a very, interesting dilemma almost to see that. And Europe are not keen on taking in all these poor, sad, traumatized people. But if we knew that this is people with so much resources, we might be more curious, you know?
0: Absolutely, yeah. It's role of the hero. You've used that several times in preparation for that. Right. Well, the track, we're getting through the show pretty quickly now, Karen. So we've got a few more tracks to go, and you've got to tell us all about your show next week. But we've got a track now from, this is a Belgian artist. It's got Gautier, yeah?
1: Yeah.
0: And it's somebody that I used to know. So tell us about this one.
1: So this one has an amazing music video. I would recommend everyone to see the music video. And for me, it is a song, but also an artistic expression that is full of playfulness. And in, but they speak about topics that is heartful, but they do it in a very playful way, which I, with my projects and with documentaries or shows that I'm making, I think to have some kind of artistic goal or some kind of playfulness with something beautiful is very important to me. So for me, they are a very good inspiration.

0: You're right. That's absolutely wonderful. I'm just watching a bit of the video there, so I'll have to go back to that one. So just a quick reminder that we're listening to Life Tracks, and this is Karen Hauge. Tell me again. I can't get my hands around it.
1: Karen Hauge.
0: Hauge, yes. Yeah. When I went to the Fringe last year, was it spelled Hauge on the poster?
1: That's correct. It's spelled in a strange way.
0: Yeah.
1: Because my family want to be special.
0: So I've been calling you, I've been pronouncing your name incorrectly for almost 12 months, but we're getting there. And we're now coming up to your last few tracks. So you've got to tell us all about Dream Girl. Do you want to play the next track first and then or what should we do?
1: Yeah, let's play the next track. Actually, a track that I had for my first number or first show that I did at the school called Philippe Collier, and it's Norwegian band Limit. And this track is a track I really have fun with, and the teacher were pushing us to have fun, look for your fun and find songs that you have fun. I actually know the people who made, I know the band as well. And this track is a good reminder to whatever you do on stage, have fun.
0: Have fun. The lyrics and the video that go with it are quite strong, though. The video is set in a school, and is it about inner feelings and emotions and coming out? Or is that a different take on the video script?
1: That might be. I think in a, I think with this kind of thing, I keep on getting asked often about Dream Girl. What do you want to say? And I think people can often. I think people should take out what is connected to them in their world, in a way. Because if I want to say, or this band want to say something, I think sometimes it limits it to our world rather than that it's something that is connected to whatever that fits in the audience life right now. And that can be quite different.

0: I'm here in London now and you're in Oslo and it's a Thursday evening, but you're coming out to London on Sunday, is that right? And then you're going to be preparing for Dreamgirl.
1: That is correct, yes.
0: So we've got technical rehearsals, and you're opening Monday night.
1: Monday the 6th, and I play until the 11th of July, yeah.
0: And the theatre, it's a lovely, it's an intimate space. I've been there a few times. There are about, is it 100 seats
1: yes,
0: available?
1: Yes, so like 97, something like this.
0: 97 yeah. seats, yeah. So please, if you're free next week, Soho on a July summer evening in London with Karen and Dreamgirl will be a great place to go. Are you going to tell us a bit about the show now?
1: Yes, I would love to.
0: Yeah.
1: So the show is actually combining both this peace camp that I was speaking about that I did as a teenager, together with experience I had as a documentary maker following Syrian refugees across Europe. And the show is also, I would say my main like vision is that we get a little bit less scared of each other. I have played it in Pakistan, India, Australia, Norway, and Edinburgh Fringe last year. And I really get feedback from people that they are surprised how fun it can be to do interaction, but also to kind of go between fun and serious. I was speaking with someone yesterday because in Pakistan, it became a huge hit. And a lot of my, I don't know, vision is with my artistic thing is to bring connection, but also that I really think we all try our best. Like, despite where you're from, we just try to figure out this life. And they're so easy to be fooled by people's look, be fooled by people where they're from, that we don't have the energy to ask who are they actually. But as blonde Norwegian woman, for some strange reason, maybe because we have colonized people to think we are nice through the Viking videos, people are really nice to me. So I get to come into a lot of communities, and that's a beautiful gift, but it's so many other, yeah. It's I think it gives a lot of different stories, and then you can be connected by something, surprised about other things. I don't know, after seeing it, what do you feel?
0: I do recall that very strongly the fun parts of it, and then almost quite a surprise when it gets very serious. And whoa, you know, we've got a very deep, strong message coming across here, Karen. Mm. And I'm really looking forward to seeing it again next week, see if it's changed at all. And my friend Graham Dane, who actually was a guest on My Tracks a few months ago, again, he took part in it, didn't he? There's a little bit of audience participation, and he came on stage. I won't give away what you've asked him to do, but yeah. We're now coming up to your last few tracks, and Sophie Tucker, tell us about Purple Hat.
1: So Sophie Tucker is my favorite electronica band. They are from the US. It's a woman and a guy. The guy was previously a basketball player. And this, I really like them, but before I made Dreamgirl, I originally made a one-hour clown burlesque show where I use Purple Hat and I use a lot of the tracks. And after I premiered it and it ran really well, then I started to question myself of, it's actually quite rare, you know, to have the attention of people for 1 hour. Maybe I should make something else in this time. And then I can play around and make things without meaning later. But Sophie Tucker, I would highly recommend to check them out. And they are, again, super artistic. If you see any concerts, it's colorful, it's beautiful, and it's community.

purple hat, cheetah print, dancing on the people, rolled up at the after joint, dancing on the people, dancing on the people. I got people on the people, dancing on the people with the people on the people, smoking CO2. See me, see you dancing on the people, climb up on the booth, hanging from the people on the people. My head is the roof, dancing on the ceiling on the people. I got people on the people, dancing on the people.

0: So, Karen, if listeners don't make it next week and they still want to see Dream Girl, can they head up to the Edinburgh Fringe? Are you going back again this
1: yes.
0: August?
1: I'm going back for 2.5 weeks. So I'm playing from the 7th to the 23rd of August at the Zoo venues. It's a theater venue, quite central. That, yeah, we will be playing every day at 4:20.
0: So just got a couple of tracks now before we wind down. We wish you all the best for next week. And this is MC Abdul shouting at the wall. And again, any reason why you've included this in your last couple of tracks? Is it a recent discovery or what's this one?
1: So MC Abdul, he made a video in Gaza in 2022, which went viral. Then he, at that time, was 12. And he made the video singing this song, Shouting at the Walls. And I do think that in the time we're living in now, when it is big polarizations, there is a lot of different realities out there. I think people who is artists and have the attention to people, I think it's good to use it to actually say what you want. And this guy, he is, again, in an incredible performer. Imagine, remember when you listen to this, that he's 12. And he's speaking about his reality, and this is before the 7th of October.

0: 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We're also on DAB. We're also streaming. And if you do like this show and you want to tell someone about it, you can pick it up on our replay. If you go to resonancefm.com, you'll find the replay and you can listen to it then again and again and again. Our final track from you. Again, wish you all the best for next week. And tell us about this one. This is quite important. And I don't think I can pronounce it again because it's I got it wrong before, so I won't try it. Karen, last track.
1: Yeah, last track is Hinds Hall. This is also a track that is actually a collaboration between several of artists, but Macklemore is the one that is leading it. Hind is a 6-year-old girl who got killed in a car in Gaza. And the song is, I would say it's an example of, again, using your voice to say something that you think is important. I was working in the West Bank this year in January and February, making shows together with Palestinian actors and teaching clowning for circus performers and for the Red Nose Palestine. And the reality that they are living in is extremely different from us. Also in this song, it's also speaking about, not that, you know, it's not necessarily one country against the other country. We all live on the same earth. We were randomly born different places. And the earth is for everyone, not for someone. So I think this song is also, pushing this narrative that we are here just in this earth together. Can we not enjoy it? Rather than saying that some people are wrong or some people are not allowed to be where they are born. So I think it's a beautiful, and I think also Macklemore is a artist who actually used his voice to say something, because it's easy to not do it in case you lose a deal or whatever. So it's a beautiful song.

This is the first blues I no doubt heard in my life. Mamie Desdoom, this was her favorite blues. She hardly could play anything else more, but she really could play this note. Of course, to get in on it, to try to learn it, I made myself the can rusher. 219 done took my baby away.

It was obvious that night that soon the real rain was going to come. The kind of rain that feels like it might not even be rain, really. The thin, light drizzle. The rain that you think you've escaped from until you get in through the door into your warm, dry home, and only then do you realize that you're drenched. In other words, that you've been soaked, you've drowned, you're flooded. Every crevice is full of water. Water in your shoes, water in the lining of your jacket, water bleeding through into your undershirt, water making it hard to bend the knees of your trousers. Water everywhere. Soon that rain was going to come and break the levee and cover everything until it hit that level where it becomes impossible to see everything because everything's just so damn wet. Then Murphy saw a figure that probably wasn't God in human form but might have been, turning to look at him as if off the cuff. Clearly feigned nonchalance that said, "You've been recognized, or rather, you are witnessed, or let's just come out with it." What it clearly has to have said was, "I see you." And the intensity of that burning glance, that momentary observation by this angelic presence, that barely maintained gaze that the derivative writers would call penetrating, made him feel like he had to stop on the corner even though the rain was showing no sign of letting up, so that without making any conscious decisions he found himself, when the angel seemed ready to pass him by, done with him before he'd even had a chance to get started, standing there like a statue getting wetter, and all the while getting readier to do the bidding of any celestial creature who might go to the trouble of asking something of him. "I'll do anything you want me to," would have been his answer if he could get Gagan, who really was in front of him, to stop rambling, but in the few rained-on minutes that felt like a geological epoch, his interlocutor had already found his way into any number of obscure topics, e.g., the necessity of a moral prohibition on usury, the distinction between the historical and the biblical Jesus, the distinction between the historical and the Platonic Socrates, the mistaken composition credits given for various renditions of the House of the Rising Sun or Rising Sun Blues, the beautiful simplicity of the Fibonacci sequence, among many, many others, making it difficult to break into the flow of the conversation and say finally that yes, he would do it all, every last thing, even if it took him all night, if he could get out of here and ultimately get out of himself and finally, even provisionally, get some peace or something that could pass for peace without a better alternative. All he could think was, maybe Gagan's got a knife, or if he doesn't have a knife, at least he's got a shank, a key, an old needle, a jagged bone, something with a sharp edge that would do in a pinch, skin the cat, so to speak. Surely that's the case, it could not be otherwise. He wouldn't take the risk without it, so basically I'm toast. I'm busted, the proverbial jig is up. So he was on high alert, which is to say that time had begun to take on a new dimension, an irregularity of flow, a stop-start quality like old 45s having to be loaded onto the record player, one after another, never perfectly overlapping because you couldn't get to them before the song finished. So all running off, filling the air with a frigid silence that went on for too long, but also no time at all, extension and stasis experienced simultaneously. But really it's to say that he'd been granted, as a banded grace, the power of sight, the ability to see time for the complex non-linear phenomenon it is, and decided to dig his hands in his jacket pockets as if that, combined with the hood he'd already put up to keep out the rain, would make him seem tough, rather than just scared, which he was, and out of his depth, which he also was. Here's what Gagan said to him along the cut. "I just need money, man. Money I can spend, and fast, too. I want to spend that stuff in ragtime. I want to exploit its definition of fungibility. That's all that matters to me at this moment in time. It excludes all other objects of consideration. Because you see, right now you could give me the moon, or Venus. You could show me the face of God himself, and it wouldn't mean anything as much to me as cold, hard cash, kachinga, dollars and cents. Because right now, let me not be misunderstood, right now, as I stand before you in the awful rain, the core problem of my life is one of liquidity. I am, as they say, illiquid, or cash poor. So we can leave aside for the time being any spiritual or metaphysical poverty with which I may also be afflicted. Because as a matter of brutal prioritization, it is necessary for me to get myself out of this hole of literal poverty, this deficiency in actually existing in different assets, before I can even begin to think about the other metaphorical holes I might find myself at the bottom of. Because to put it in simple terms, to loosely analogize it to the Maslowian hierarchy, the ugly truth is that I am so low down that the bottoms of those higher order holes seem high up to me." It was because of this the part of Murphy's penance was to have to go and take out the money from the ATM in Waterloo Station, down the escalators into the underground section, where you think you should have had to tap in already, and while he was glad to be out of the rain at last, even though the indoor humidity had fogged up his glasses, and he still felt cold and damp and like he might as well be outside rather than inside a phenomenally well-supplied transport nexus that serves as the beating heart of a megalopolis, a modern miracle that should be more than capable of compensating for a bit of water that falls from the sky but somehow, in spite of everything, isn't. He was sure that it was his action, this decisive move to withdraw from his bank account a princely sum of £400, this lavish display of petty urban wealth that would be his downfall. But he didn't have time to linger because the ATM was incredibly difficult to use, like functionally in a different language, so that he had to take his card out and put it back in again and enter his PIN what seemed like 15 times and navigate through any number of completely irrelevant screens until he could withdraw. Just withdraw, for heaven's sake already, the money he needed and scamper back out with it into the cold, wet Waterloo twilight. But now, slipping unacknowledged along Leek Street, he's burdened down by it all and by his recognition that it doesn't belong to him. Not in the sense that, say, his name or his soul belongs to him, it's only ever on loan, or more accurately, it's been carved out by him from the communal pot, the
jealous action, since really he owes it to everyone else as they owe so much to him. But nonetheless, he'll keep it for as long as he can. That he's sure, regardless of what anyone says, even if he has to disregard the angels, even if that ejects him from the state of grace he's slowly becoming accustomed to, because there's a relentless logic to cold, rainy summer nights that has always inevitably marshalled him to the same selfish conclusion which makes him hate himself, which presents itself as unequivocally, self-evidently correct. He's crossing the river, and the seat of this country's government is on one side, and the hospital is in his peripheral vision, and damnation is in his peripheral thoughts, and he wonders, the penniless angel, the apparition he's seen so many times before, is in there, waiting for him to come with some bread, getting agitated because it's becoming clearer by the minute that he's been stood up, complaining to the unsympathetic nurses that a good thing should have been coming to him, but the flaky Irishman has run off with the money, because that's all the angels ever want these days, to serve his experience, he's always almost tempted to give it to them, get them off his case if nothing else, and he would, seriously, if he could ever lift this damp cloth that's starting to seem like it will settle over him for life, especially when it's raining like it is tonight. Safe for the present moment along the bank of the Thames, he's absolutely certain that he's done the right thing, but in spite of everything, even in spite of the misgivings that will continue to plague him, perhaps even because of him, he has done what needed to be done. Call it his duty. He's met the high standards, standards that we could call nearly impossible if that were not an oxymoron, imposed upon him by the outside world. Let's go as far as to grant that he's integrated them with the inner chaos that is his own, that we all have to recognize as warranting our empathy, or we're really doomed. So no one can judge him, surely, least of all himself, which isn't the same thing as saying that he won't try to find a way to let the judgment back in, or that the others won't try either, or that we, enlightened as we are, won't try all the same, but that might just be the cost of doing business in the rain. As he hears the owl which has just started hooting, and a scream maybe three streets away, as something falls from the sky in what will soon be referred to in the past tense as no man's land, as Polaris becomes visible at last in relief against the darkening sky, as millions of insects are killed under our feet, as thousands of humans are in the process of being killed before our eyes, as the rain keeps on coming like it's never going to stop, as suspected criminals are tortured by the government, as watches tick and beep, as eyelids open and close, as fruit rots, as music plays, as a scientific discovery is made, as all hope is finally lost, as the morning seems too far away, Murphy keeps on walking down the path that should get him home, eventually, and remembers, or fails to forget, what's happened.

as he hears the owl, which has just started hooting, at a scream maybe 3 streets away, as something falls from the sky in what will soon be referred to in the past tense as

Done. Call it his duty, he's met the high standards. Standards we could call nearly impossible if that were not an oxymoron imposed upon him by the outside world. Let's go so far as to grant he's integrated them with the inner chaos that is his own, with what we all have to recognize as warranting our empathy. Or we're really doomed so no one can judge him, surely least of all himself, which isn't the same thing as saying that he won't try to find a way to let the judgment back in, or that the others won't try either, or that we, enlightened as we are, won't try all the same. But that might just be the cost of doing business in the rain. He's crossing the river, and the seat of this country's government is on one side, and the hospital

Red getting agitated because it's becoming clearer by the minute that he's been stood up, complaining to the unsympathetic nurses that a good thing should have been coming to him, but the flaky Irishman has run off with the money, since that's all the angels ever want these days in Murphy's experience, and he's always almost tempted to give it to them to get him off his case, if nothing else. And he would, seriously, if he could ever lift this damp cloth that's starting to seem like it will settle over him for life, especially when it's raining like it is tonight. Now, slipping unacknowledged along Leet Street, he's burdened down by it all and by his recognition that it doesn't belong to him. And not in the sense to say his name or his soul belongs to him, it's only ever on loan, or more accurately, it's been carved out by him from the communal pot, a jealous action, since really he owes it to everyone else as they owe so much to him. But nonetheless, he'll keep it for as long as he can, of that he's sure, regardless of what anyone says, even if he has to disregard the angels, even if that ejects him from the state of grace he's slowly becoming accustomed to. Because there's a relentless logic to cold, rainy summer nights that has always, inevitably marshalled him to the same selfish conclusion which makes him hate himself, but which presents itself as unequivocally, self-evidently, correct. It was because of this that part of Murphy's penance was to have to go and take out the money from the ATM in Waterloo Station, down the escalators into the underground section where you

functioning in a different language. So he has to take his card out to put it back in again and enter his PIN, what seems like 15 times, and navigate through any number of completely irrelevant screens until he can withdraw, just withdraw Rennie the Prosecco, Rennie the money he needed, and scamper back out with it into the cold, wet, humid twilight. Here's what Gagan said to him along the coast. I just need money now, money I can spend, and last two, I want to spend that stuff in ragtime. Its definition of fungibility, that's all that matters to me at this moment in time, and exclude all the other objects in consideration, because you see, right now you could give me the moon, or Venus, you could show me the face of God himself, and it wouldn't mean anything as much to me as cold, hard, cash, kachinga, dollars and cents, because right now, let me not be misunderstood, right now as I stand before you in the awful rain, the core problem of my life is one of liquidity. I am, as they say, illiquid or cash poor. So if you can leave aside for the time being any spiritual or metaphysical poverty with which I may also be afflicted, because as a matter of brutal prioritization, it is necessary for me to get myself out of this hole of literal poverty, this deficiency in actually existing in different assets, before I can even begin to think about the other metaphorical holes I might find myself in the bottom of. Because, to put it in simple terms, to loosely analogize it to the Maslow hierarchy, the ugly truth is that I am so low down, the bottoms of those

not be otherwise. You wouldn't take the risk without it, so basically. A toast. I'm busted. The proverbial jig is up. Some of these are high alert. Which was to say, time had begun to take on a new dimension and irregularity of flow. A stop-start clock. Like old 45s having to be loaded onto the record player. One after another, never perfectly overlapping, because you couldn't get to them before the song finished, so all running off, filling the air with a frigid silence that went on for too long, but also no time at all. Extension. Stasis. Experience simultaneously. But really is to say that he had been granted, as a bounded grace, the power of sight.

crossing the river, and the seat of this country's government is on one side, and the hospital is in his peripheral vision, and damnation is in his peripheral thoughts, and he wonders if the penniless angel, the apparition he's seen so many times before, is in there waiting for him to come with some bread, getting agitated because it's becoming clearer by the minute that he's been stood up, complaining to the unsympathetic nurses that a good thing should have been coming to him, but the flaky Irishman has run off with the money. That's all the angels ever want these days, in Murphy's experience. He's always almost tempted to give it to them, to get them off his case, if nothing else. And he would, seriously, if he could ever lift this damp cloth starting to seem like it will settle over him for life, especially when it's raining like it is tonight. But now, slipping unacknowledged along Leek Street, he's burdened down by it all and by his recognition that it doesn't belong to him. Not in the sense to say his name or his soul belongs to him. It's only ever on loan, or more accurately, it's been carved out by him from the communal pot. A jealous action, since really he owes it to everyone else as they owe so much to him. But nonetheless, he'll keep it for as long as he can. Of that he's sure, regardless of what anyone says. Even if he has to disregard the angels, even if that ejects him from the state of grace he's slowly becoming accustomed to. Because there's a relentless logic to cold, rainy summer nights that has always inevitably marshalled him to the same selfish conclusion, which makes him hate himself, but which presents itself as unequivocally, self-evidently correct. It was because of this that part of Murphy's penance was to have to go and take out the money from the ATM in Waterloo Station, down the escalators into the underground section where you think you should have had to tap in already. While he was glad to be out of the rain at last, even though the indoor humidity had fogged up his glasses and he still felt cold and damp, like he might as well be outside rather than inside a phenomenally well-supplied transport nexus that serves as the beating heart of a megalopolis, a modern miracle that should be more than capable of compensating for a bit of water that falls from the sky, but somehow, in spite of everything, isn't. He was sure that it was his action, this decisive move to withdraw from his bank account a princely sum of £400, this lavish display of petty urban wealth, that would be his downfall. But he didn't have time to linger because the ATM was incredibly difficult to use, like functionally in a different language, so he had to take his card out and put it back in again and enter his PIN what seemed like 15 times and navigate through any number of completely irrelevant screens until he could withdraw. Just withdraw, for heaven's sake, the money he needed and scamper back out with it into the cold, wet Waterloo twilight. Here's what Gagin said to him along the cut. I just need money, man. Money I can spend. And fast, too. I want to spend that stuff in ragtime. I want to exploit its definition of fungibility. That's all that matters to me at this moment in time. It excludes all other objects of consideration. Because you see, right now you could give me the moon or Venus. You could show me the face of God himself. And it wouldn't mean anything as much to me as cold, hard cash. Kachinga, dollars and cents. Because right now, let me not be misunderstood. Right now, as I stand before you in the awful rain, the core problem of my life is one of liquidity. I am, as they say, illiquid or cash poor. So we can leave aside for the time being any spiritual or metaphysical poverty which I may also be afflicted with, because as a matter of brutal prioritization, it is necessary for me to get myself out of this whole literal poverty, this deficiency in actually existing in different assets, before I can even begin to think about the other metaphorical holes I might find myself at the bottom of. Because to put it in simple terms, to loosely analogize it to the Maslowian hierarchy, the ugly truth is that I am so low down that the bottoms of those higher order holes seem high up to me. All he could think was, maybe Gagin's got a knife. If he doesn't have a knife, at least he's got a shank, a key, an old needle, a jagged bone, something with a sharp edge that would do in a pinch. Skin the cat, so to speak. Surely that's the case. It could not be otherwise. He wouldn't take the risk without it. So basically, I'm toast. I'm busted. The proverbial jig is up. So he was on high alert, which is to say that time had begun to take on a new dimension, an irregularity of flow, a stop-start quality like old 45s having to be loaded onto the record player, one after another, never perfectly overlapping, because he couldn't get them to before the song finished. So all running off, filling the air with a frigid silence that went on for too long, but also no time at all. Extension and stasis experienced simultaneously, but really it's to say that he had been granted, as a banded grace, the power of sight, the ability to see time for the complex, non-linear phenomenon it is, and decided to dig his hands in his jacket's pockets as if that, combined with the hood he'd already put up to keep out the rain, would make him seem tough, rather than just scared, which he was, and out of his depth, which he also was. I'll do anything you want me to, would have been his answer if he could get Gagin, who really was in front of him, to stop rambling. But in the few rained-on minutes that felt like a geological epoch, his interlocutor had already found his way into any number of obscure topics, e.g. the necessity of a moral prohibition on usury, the distinction between the historical and the biblical Jesus, the distinction between the historical and the Platonic Socrates, the mistaken composition credits given for various renditions of the House of the Rising Sun, or Rising Sun Blues, the beautiful simplicity of the Fibonacci sequence, among many, many others, making it difficult to break into the flow of the conversation and say finally that yes, he would do it all, every last thing, if it took him all night, if he could get out of here and ultimately get out of himself and finally, even provisionally, get some peace or something that could pass for peace without a better alternative. Then Murphy saw a figure that probably wasn't God in human form, but might have been. Pretty to look at him as if off the cuff, clearly feigned nonchalance, said,
you have been recognized, or rather, you are witnessed. Or let's just come out with what it clearly has to have said was, I see you. And the intensity of that burning glance, that momentary observation by this angelic presence, that barely maintained gaze that the derivative writers would call penetrating, made him feel like he had to stop on the corner even though the rain was showing no sign of letting up, so that without making any conscious decisions he found himself, when the angel seemed ready to pass him by, done with him before he'd even had a chance to get started, standing there like a statue getting wetter. And all the while getting readier to do the bidding of any celestial creature who might go to the trouble of asking something of him. It was obvious that night. Soon the real rain was going to come. The kind of rain that feels like it might not even be really rain. A thin, light drizzle. The rain you think you've escaped from until you get in through the door into your warm, dry home. And only then do you realize you're drenched. In other words, that you've been soaked. You've drowned. You're flooded. Every crevice is full of water. Water in your shoes, water in the lining of your jacket, water bleeding through into your undershirt, water making it hard to bend the knees of your trousers, water everywhere. Soon that rain was going to come and break the levee and cover everything until it hit the level where it becomes impossible to see everything because everything's just so damn wet. As he hears the owl, which has just started hooting, and a scream maybe 3 streets away, as something falls from the sky in what will soon be referred to in the past tense as no man's land, Polaris becomes visible at last in relief against the darkening night, as millions of insects are killed under our feet, as thousands of humans are in the process of being killed before our eyes, as the rain keeps on coming, like it's never going to stop, as suspected criminals are tortured by the government, as watches tick and beep, as eyelids open and close, as fruit rots, as music plays, as a scientific discovery is made, as all hope is finally lost, as the morning seems too far away, Murphy keeps on walking down the path that should get him home, eventually, and remembers, or fails to forget, what's happened. Safe for the present moment, along the bank of the Thames, he's absolutely certain that he's done the right thing. But in spite of everything, even in spite of the misgivings that will continue to plague him, perhaps even because of them, he has done what needed to be done. Call it his duty. He's met the high standards. Standards we could call nearly impossible if that were not an oxymoron, imposed upon him by the outside world. Let's go as far as to grant that he's integrated them with the inner chaos that is his own, but we all have to recognize as warranting our empathy, or really doomed. So no one can judge him, surely. Least of all himself, which isn't the same thing as saying that he won't try to find a way to let the judgment back in, or that the others won't try either, or that we, enlightened as we are, won't try all the same. But that might just be the cost of doing business in the rain.

Then, Murphy saw a figure that probably wasn't God in human form, but might have been. Turning to look at him as if off the cuff, a clearly feigned nonchalance that said, "You have been recognized." Or rather, "You are witnessed." Or let's just come out with what it clearly has to have said was, "I see you." And the intensity of that burning glance, that momentary observation by this angelic presence, that barely maintained gaze that the derivative writers would call penetrating, made him feel like he had to stop on the corner, even though the rain was showing no sign of letting up. So that without making any conscious decisions, he found himself, when the angel seemed ready to pass him by, done with him, before he'd even had a chance to get started. Standing there, like a statue getting wetter, and all the while getting readier to do the bidding of any celestial creature who might go to the trouble of asking something of him. But now, slipping unacknowledged along Leek Street, he's burdened down by it all, and by his recognition that it doesn't belong to him. Not in the sense that, say, his name, or his soul, belongs to him. It's only ever on loan, or more accurately, it's been carved out by him from the communal pot. A jealous action. Since really, he owes it to everyone else, as they owe so much to him. But nonetheless, he'll keep it for as long as he can. Of that he's sure, regardless of what anyone says. Even if he has to disregard the angels. Even if that ejects him from the state of grace he's slowly becoming accustomed to. Because there's a relentless logic to cold, rainy summer nights

which makes him hate himself. But which presents itself as unequivocally, self-evidently correct. It was because of this that part of Murphy's penance was to have to go and take out the money from the ATM in Waterloo Station. Down the escalators into the underground section where you think you should have had to tap in already. And while he was glad to be out of the rain at last, even though the indoor humidity had fogged up his glasses, and he still felt cold and damp, and like he might as well be outside rather than inside a phenomenally well-supplied transport nexus that serves as the beating heart of a megalopolis. A modern miracle that should be more than capable of compensating for a bit of water that falls from the

sure that it was this action, this decisive move to withdraw from his bank account a princely sum of £400, this lavish display of petty urban wealth that would be his downfall. But he didn't have time to linger because the ATM was incredibly difficult to use, like functionally in a different language. So he had to take his card out and put it back in again and enter his PIN what seemed like 15 times and navigate through any number of completely irrelevant screens until he could withdraw, just withdraw for heaven's sake already, the money he needed and scamper back out with it into the cold, wet Waterloo twilight. It was obvious that soon the real rain was going to come, the kind of rain that feels like it might not even be rain, really. The thin, light drizzle, the rain that you think you've escaped from until you get in through the door into your warm, dry home. And only then do you realize that you're drenched. In other words, that you've been soaked. You've drowned. You're flooded. Every crevice.

as he hears the owl, which has just started hooting. And a scream, maybe three streets away, as something falls from the sky in what will soon be referred to in the past tense as no man's land. As Polaris becomes visible at last in relief against the darkening night. As millions of insects are killed under our feet. As thousands of humans are in the process of being

as suspected criminals are tortured by the government. As watches tick and beep. As eyelids open and close as fruit rots. As music plays. As a scientific discovery is made, as all hope is finally lost. As the morning seems too far away, Murphy keeps on walking down the path that should get him home, eventually. And remembers, or fails to forget what's happened. Here's what Gagan said to him along the cut. I just need money, man. Money I can spend, and fast too. I want to spend that stuff in ragtime. I want to exploit its definitional fungibility. That's all that matters to me at this moment in time. It excludes all other objects of consideration, because you see, right now you could give me the moon or Venus. You could show me the face of God himself, and it wouldn't mean anything as much to me as cold, hard cash. Kachinga. Dollars and cents, because right now, let me not be misunderstood. Right now, as I stand before you in the awful rain, the core problem of my life is one of liquidity. I am, as they say, illiquid or cash poor, so we can leave aside for the time being any spiritual or metaphysical poverty with which I may also be afflicted. Because as a matter of brutal prioritization, it is necessary for me to get myself out of this hole of literal poverty, this deficiency in actually existing in different assets before I can even begin to think about the other metaphorical holes I might find myself at the bottom of. Because to put it in simple terms, to loosely analogize it to the Maslowian hierarchy, the ugly truth is that I am so low down that the bottoms of those higher order holes seem high up to me. All he could think was maybe Gagan's got a knife. Or if he doesn't have a knife, at least he's got a shank, a key, an old needle, a jacket bone, something with a sharp edge that would do in a pinch. Skin the cat, so to speak, surely that's the case. It could not be otherwise. He wouldn't take the risk without it. So basically, I'm toast. I'm busted. The proverbial jig is up. So he was on high alert. Which was to say, the time had begun to take on a new dimension. An irregularity of flow. A stop-start quality. Like old 45s having to be loaded onto the record player, one after another, never perfectly overlapping, because you couldn't get to them before the song finished, so all running off. Filling the air with a frigid silence that went on for too long, but also no time at all. Extension and stasis experienced simultaneously, but really it's to say that he had been granted, as a bounded grace, the power of sight, the ability to see time for the complex, non-linear phenomenon it is. And decided to dig his hands in his jacket pockets as if that, combined with the hood he'd already put up to keep out the rain, would make him seem tough. Rather than just scared. Which he was. And out of his depth. Which he also was.

He's crossing the river. And the siege of this country's government is on one side, and the hospital is in his peripheral vision. And damnation is in his peripheral thoughts. And he wonders if the penniless angel, the apparition he's seen so many times before, is in there, waiting for him to come with some bread. Getting agitated, because it's becoming clearer by the minute that he's been stood up. Complaining to the unsympathetic nurses that a good thing should have been coming to him, but the flaky Irishman has run off with the money. Since that's all the angels ever want these days, in Murphy's experience, and he's always almost tempted to give it to them. To get them off his case, if nothing else. And he would. Seriously, if he could ever lift this damp cloth that's starting to seem like it will settle over him for life. Especially when it's raining like it is tonight. I'll do anything you want me to, would have been his answer, if he could get Gagan, who really was in front of him, to stop rambling. But in the few rained on minutes that felt like a geological epoch, his interlocutor had already found his way into any number of obscure topics, e.g. the necessity of a moral prohibition on usury, the distinction between the historical and the biblical Jesus, the distinction between the historical and the Platonic Socrates, the mistaken composition credits given for various renditions of The House of the Rising Sun or Rising Sun Blues, the beautiful simplicity of the Fibonacci sequence, among many, many others, making it difficult to break into the flow of the conversation and say finally that yes, he would do it all, every last thing, if it took him all night, if he could get out of here and ultimately get out of himself and finally, even provisionally, get some peace or something that could pass for peace without a better alternative. Safe. For the present moment along the bank of the Thames, he's absolutely certain that he's done the right thing. That in spite of everything, even in spite of the misgivings that will continue to plague him, perhaps even because of them, he has done what needed to be done. Call it his duty. He's met the high standards. Standards we could call nearly impossible. If that were not an oxymoron imposed upon him by the outside world, let's go so far as to grant that he's integrated them with the inner chaos that is his own. With what we all have to recognize as warranting our empathy. Or we're really doomed. So no one can judge him, surely. Least of all himself. Which isn't the same thing as saying that he won't try to find a way to let the judgment back in, or that the others won't try either, or that we, enlightened as we are, won't try all the same. But that might just be the cost of doing business.

0: Good evening, you're listening to Resonance 104.4 FM. Let's have some more of that. Yeah, about there. That's better. There we go. I'm Chris Dixon. I haven't made a show here for a long time. It's been like 16 years since I started making them. And, oh, let's not get into this. But we're going to find out what this show is about as we go through it. We're not quite sure what to call it. I'm hoping we know why we're here. And I'm hoping we know who we are. I've said my name. In the intervening period between when I first started broadcasting and now, I've no idea what's happened, but I now want to make a show about transport and people and things and movement and stuff. And, well, who knows where this is going to go? It's a pilot, we might get a show. I'm with old friends and new friends, and I'm very excited to be here. And I'm now going to ask some questions of you. Who are you?
1: Hi, I'm Anna.
0: Ah, excellent. Hello, yeah. Anna.
1: Hi, Chris.
0: Why are you here?
1: I'm very excited to be here. I'm a London Blue Badge guide, so I'm here from a history kind of point of view.
0: So you could, in theory, talk about the movement of people and things?
1: Well, yes. Excellent. I imagine that's why you invited me.
0: I did. Yeah. Okay, good. All right, we'll leave. Actually, should we put this back in a bit? I'm quite enjoying that.
1: It's very nice.
0: Yeah, we'll leave that there. Okay, fine. Who are you?
2: My name's Chris Robertson. I was probably with you with the last show that you did.
0: Yeah.
2: Possibly.
0: Yeah, I think you probably were. You were with the first show.
2: The first show and the first, last, and hopefully not always.
0: No.
2: But, so I thought we'd agreed to call the show with intent to supply, but
0: there's controversy.
2: Oh, it's controversy.
0: There's controversy.
2: Have we got a rival show called that?
0: We haven't got a rival show.
2: It's the bagheads on the corner, isn't it? They're not approving of that.
0: It's just that could be loaded.
2: It could.
0: And it is, yeah.
2: Yeah.
0: Oh, you're okay. Sitting next to someone. Why doesn't that someone introduce themselves?
2: Why don't they?
3: Hi.
0: Hello. Who are you?
3: Hi, I'm JC Christensen, or you know me.
0: I do.
3: We've worked together for a long time.
0: We have.
3: You call me Jules.
0: I do.
3: Yeah.
0: So is that allowed?
3: Yeah, I think we can do that.
0: Okay, good.
3: I think we can do that. So, yeah, I'm JC Christensen. I am a design historian, and I'm an academic, and I think you've invited me along because...
0: Well, you've got some stuff to talk about, haven't you? Which is usually why we're here.
3: Yeah.
0: You know, it's been a long time since I've had anything to talk about, and then I'm bringing other people in to do it for me. Why am I doing that? I don't know.
3: But can I also say how lovely it is to be back at Resonance?
0: Isn't it?
3: And what an amazing radio station this is. And the thing that you and I are going to speak about later, there's so much of Resonance culture in that project.
0: Oh, I'm so excited.
3: I know. And so I just want to say a huge thanks to you and to Resonance for inviting.
0: Okay, no, it's very gushing. I feel myself, it's quite warm in here, and I still feel myself blushing.
3: This is a good thing.
0: Jules, who are you sitting next to?
3: Well, I am sitting next to the wonderful Tom Marriage.
4: Hi, I am the wonderful Tom Marriage, apparently. I am a researcher. I've worked with Juliet for many years. I think we've worked it out 13 years. Oh, no, I feel very claustrophobic if I go this close to the mic. So that freaks me out a little bit. That was very deliberate. First time, long time listener, first time attendee.
0: It's wonderful to have you here.
4: Bless you.
0: Absolutely
4: thank you.
0: Wonderful
4: thank
0: to
4: you.
0: Have you here.
4: Especially now I'm sitting close enough to the mic.
0: Yeah. No, you can hear, can't you? It's just so much better that way.
4: Yeah.
0: It's so much better that
4: it's
0: way.
4: Beautiful thing.
0: Okay. So, Juliet Christensen and Tom Marriage.
4: Hi.
3: Hi.
0: Why have you come in today? We are here to talk about...
3: Well, Tom, do you want to start off?
4: So we, a couple of years ago now, we were absolutely delighted to be commissioned to do the research leg of the project around renaming the lines for the London Overground.
0: Stop. Mm. Let's let that hit. That's a big piece of work.
3: Yeah.
0: That has quite some ripple effect across this entire city.
2: Some resonance.
0: You did it.
5: It's fine.
0: Love it.
3: Yeah, we were fully aware.
0: Yeah, no pressure on that bit of work at all, eh?
3: I should probably also say, just before we start, that Tom and I haven't spoken publicly about our work on this project before. We've been very reticent. As researchers, we often work for organisations, and we are often very much in the background, and our name is not in the public domain. But given our relationship... and the long-standing love of residents.
0: Juliet Christensen is pointing at me at this point here.
3: We thought it was the right kind of place to maybe have a conversation.
0: I mean, as soon as I knew I had a pilot, you were the first person I called.
3: You're very kind.
0: And I was like, I want to speak about the London Overground thing. Yeah. I want to, and you said, we haven't done that, Christopher. And I said, but seeing as it's you, it's like,
3: yeah, it's
0: exclusive.
3: The first time. So I'm going to hand back to Tom to talk about a little bit about how that all happened, maybe.
4: Would you like to know that? I mean, it felt like quite a heavy responsibility, as you say, Chris. Like, I live 5 minutes walk away from Denmark Hill, so I knew that whatever we ended up... whatever names we ended up with, I'd be stuck with them for as long as I lived in Camberwell. So that felt like a big deal. I'm very, very pleased to say that I am proud of the Windrush line as a name.
0: It's quite an expensive piece of work to run away from, isn't it? Like, you can't abandon it.
4: 100%. It would have been so horrendous if it had been called something awful to actually use this piece of infrastructure and just cringe every single day. But fortunately,
0: but that never happened.
4: We are very happy with where it ended up.
3: Yeah.
4: So just a kind of background to the project and how we ended up doing it. I'm a researcher. I feel what kind of researcher am I? I started off as a qualitative researcher doing market research, and then just found myself doing more weird and more wonderful projects as my career progressed. I ended up running a consultancy for a few years and focusing a lot on researching place. So I ended up working with lots of property developers and other people who are kind of in charge of different places, and try to work with them to work out the unwelt of specific places, so they could come up with reasonable ways of talking about them which were kind of coherent and fitted with people's experiences of those places. And it turned into, it's a funny thing, it's not something that people commercially research a huge amount. And you can imagine property developers tend to be quite hard-nosed. And something like this seems, something like understanding like the vibe of a place can feel quite kind of flippant. It's not the kind of thing that they normally spend their money on. But I ended up working with a few different clients, so with Argent Related, who were responsible for King's Cross particularly. And that, through them, I met a lovely design agency called DNCO, then called DN and Co, I believe, who are kind of quite well regarded for doing kind of branding and graphics design for different property developers, for museums as well. So, for example, I worked with them on the Museum of the Home way back when they relaunched that. Ended up building up quite a good relationship with them. They were approached by, they did a piece of renaming around City Hall and renamed the road that City Hall's on. And now the name of it completely escapes me, which is rather embarrassing.
6: Crystal? Crystal? No.
4: No.
6: Oh, not the new one.
4: But they were. No,
2: is it Pottersfields? The old one you mean?
4: No,
0: it's the old
4: one
0: one's on Pottersfields. Is it near Newham on the dock there? City Hall.
4: Yeah, in Newham. So Kamal Chunchi Way. And that was a big naming project that DNCO had done, and it had caught the attention of TfL. So when TfL started looking at the Overground renaming project, obviously they put it out to tender. It had to go through a kind of procurement process and whatnot. Yeah. But DNCO and the strategist that we worked with, there's a guy called Simon Udall, were kind of front runners for doing this research. Or for doing this project overall. And they've, because I'd worked with Simon so much in the past, they realised that they need a bit of research, and we were the right team for the job. So we ended up being involved in the pitch and coming up with a methodology which was kind of allowed us, the two things that needed to satisfy, which might seem kind of slightly in opposition, was it needed to be super robust. It needed to kind of withstand public scrutiny. You know, obviously TfL are spending taxpayers' money, because it was a Sadiq initiated project from the get-go. I think stuff which involves Sadiq Khan tends to come under more scrutiny, as you can understand. So it's really important that the project was robust and we could show good value for money. But then also, as you said earlier, we're doing something which is really important. We're talking about names which are hopefully going to last for years and years, that people are going to see, people are going to interact with every day. It needed to be good as well.
3: Yeah.
4: So it needed
3: really
4: to be kind
3: good.
4: Of quite creative and fun. So I think from the get-go, the problem about designing the research methodology was being able to satisfy those two quite different requirements at the same time, and then do it in such a way that we could kind of impress TfL, and they were on board with it and whatnot. Yeah. So that was kind of initiation of the project. I'm pleased to say we won it, obviously.
0: So obviously you've been through a procurement. Were there like interviews? Or was it all a paper exercise on the awarding?
4: As I remember, it's pitch.
3: Okay. It was pitch.
4: Yeah. So, and I'm really sorry, Chris, I can't remember exactly the details of it. But with these things,
0: they're pressured moments. They won't stay in your mind.
4: No, absolutely. But with these things, you'll respond to a tender. They'll quite often suggest a budget that they want to work with as well. You'll come up with a methodology because it's a. Because it's like a public procurement process, they'll normally have like a round of questions as well. So everybody gets to ask questions, and the answers to those questions are public, so everybody can see what the other agencies have, asked and whatnot. And then normally, and I think it worked with this one, you'll end up being shortlisted, and then the preferred agencies will be invited to come in and pitch.
0: And then you got through.
4: And we got through. Oh, yeah, DNCO.
3: Well, it came to me. I vividly remember when it came to me. I was in my house. I have a round dining table in my house, very kind of 1950s style. And my phone goes and it's Tom. And I remember being in the house by myself. And Tom said, imagine if we were going to do a project to name the lines of the London Overground. How would we do that? And I remember from the conversation, well, I remember the methodology that we created, but I remember walking round and round this dining room table going, and my first thought was, these names are going to outlive us. These names are not for us. These names will outlive us. We will be long gone. We will be dead and buried, and these names will still be there. And that has to drive the entire project. This is not about us. This is very much something else, and being very, very aware of that. And as we were talking, the other kind of imagery that I had in my brain that was kind of going along was my grandmother was from Forest Hill. She was from Forest Hill.
2: And another coincidence.
3: She was
0: I won't tell you about my Rotherhithe coincidence, not this evening.
3: Oh, no, yeah. I've heard the Rotherhithe one. And she was a young woman during the war working at the Bank of England. And there was, when the Nazis invaded Norway, my grandfather was exiled and he ended up here in London in Rotherhithe. And he met my grandmother and the war ended and they moved back to Norway. And so that's my Norwegian heritage. So I have an English grandmother. But I have so many photos of her being a young woman walking through London. And she passed away 10 years ago and I still miss her dreadfully. She was a phenomenal woman. And her love for London was so strong, even though she never came back.
6: Oh.
3: She went to Norway, never came back.
4: Literally not even to visit.
3: She would visit occasionally, right. But she was very much there and she had four children and raised the children there. And all I could think was, wow, I wish I could talk to you and tell you about the conversation I'm having with Tom. I wish I could tell you, like, your love for London and how it kind of infused our family and all the kind of culture and community that it brought. And now I get to have this conversation about how are we going to name the London... It felt incredibly moving at the time. I think this is the other thing, Chris, is that Tom and I haven't really spoken about this project that much together. Yeah. So there are things that have maybe come out in this conversation that are new to both him and me.
0: Definitely here for that.
3: Yeah. So that was really my feeling, I suppose, coming into the project and having that conversation, walking round and round the dining table going, okay, here's how we would do it. Because I obviously come to research as an academic, and so in academia it's things to do with rigour, right? How do we make a methodology that's rigorous but deeply, deeply inclusive when ultimately we have to come up with six names? Like, how do you distill this crazy, mad, beautiful, chaotic city with all its history and all the people who have moved through it? And, you know, walking down the street and seeing everyone from everywhere and hearing all the languages and words and accents. And English language is such a kind of mishmash of things. Anyway, it's a vehicle that kind of carries a history within its terminology. How on earth are we going to do this?
0: How on earth do you take the unlimited and then constrain yourself to six?
4: Well, I think it's worth talking about the brief from the get-go. Yeah. So the project originally came about as a manifesto pledge from Sadiq Khan. And the kind of practical reason behind it is simply, like, it's this massive, it's a big network, and you need more specificity on it. So if you think about kind of station announcements and whatnot, you can't just go, there are delays on the overground. Mm-hmm. You need to reference those specific name, those specific lines, and there was no way of doing it. Like, you could call them A line, B line, blue line, green line, whatever. But the manifesto commitment, or the brief from Sadiq Khan, was specifically to come up with names which like celebrate the, I think they referred to it as like the hidden histories and stories of London. And I think there was something really exciting as well about when we were doing it. Like, London felt a bit like it was on its uppers. Mm. I think since the Olympics, and when was that, like 2012, it felt like London had been on a bit of a decline. Brexit obviously wasn't great for the kind of vibe of the city. Austerity wasn't great for the vibe of the city. And it felt like this brief was a really wonderful opportunity to celebrate this gorgeous place again, and to give people a sense of like pride in the place again, to give people like something that they could get excited about. Yeah. So again, it just kind of like adds to the kind of our burden as researchers to do great work, come up with something brilliant.
1: Really positive.
4: Yeah, but it's, I mean, I guess in that, even that just started to narrow stuff down a little bit. Like, I think that feel like the brief was quite specific. Mm. And then actually, when you start to explore these lines, when you start to spend time in the places, and you start to you spend time kind of experiencing the particular like phenomenology of the overground, it becomes clearer. So actually, it becomes kind of self-filtering. We had a huge, I think the last short list of names probably had about, 60 names on it or something.
2: How many were you allowed to put forward? Or did you only come up with the six? Or did TfL want a short list of three for each, for example?
4: Okay, so we were doing the research, so other people were writing the names as well. Okay. So it was a kind of collective effort. So it wasn't just Juliet and I who were responding to that.
1: Yeah.
4: I mean, it's an impossible question to answer, because I think the kind of like bucket of names was expanding.
2: No, because I live in Denmark here. I did for a long time as well. Okay. I live in Campbell now. Windrushland. I immediately thought of three or four others that you could do that with, which would resonate. And I don't criticize the final choice. I'm just kind of, it must have been really hard to do what you did on that.
3: I remember the conversation we had. The first time we sat down with
4: about
3: Simon. Simon, no, like our first meeting after the pitch. And
4: your correct me. So, much better.
3: So we were sitting with Simon and Brenda, who worked on the project as well on the strategy side. And we were sitting in the office and kind of looked around the table, and I realised that none of us were born and bred Londoners. Like, London, we've made our home, but we've all come from other places. Mm. And so we just started talking about, like, how did you end up in London? That was the first conversation with us as researchers. And
1: how did you end up in London?
3: University.
1: Oh.
3: I came here at 18 to go to university. I haven't been able to leave.
1: I understand it.
0: I went haven't to this. Been able.
3: No,
0: become
3: I haven't
0: become codependent.
3: Been able. Oh, my relationship with London.
0: Trauma bonded.
3: Yeah, and you know, I describe where my family come from in Norway, and I come from an island in the North Sea. So you know the shipping forecast, where it says North Utsira, South Utsira. Mm-hmm. So my mother has a house on the next island in before you get onto the mainland. So it's where the Shetlands are.
4: East Utsira.
3: You can see Utsira from the window. So it's a very different kind of culture. It's very socially conservative. It's very Lutheran.
1: Okay.
3: And then I get to London and it's like, what? This is amazing. You can be anyone from anywhere. And I haven't been able to leave. And I think Tom also spoke about how you ended up coming to London.
4: It's a really similar story. I grew up in rural Hampshire. It's not quite as glamorous. But I remember from age 12, I wanted to live in London. I couldn't imagine anywhere else to live. And I think it was just because it was always so just big and exciting.
1: Glamorous.
4: And then I got here and just loved the anonymity of it. And I loved being able to go out on the street, be surrounded by people all the time. Yeah. And for me to just be like another person amongst millions was really, for some reason, really appealing
3: me too.
4: To me.
3: Yeah. Deeply appealing. And I think Simon shared a similar story. Mm. And Brenda shared a similar story. And we started off the project very much what you might call, kind of in academic terms, kind of doing autoethnography. Like, who are we? Who are we as researchers and strategists coming to the table? What's our story? Why are we here? Because it then makes you more reflective when you actually go out and do the research, because you understand your subject position in relationship to the research you're conducting. So you understand where your own biases come from.
0: So you can eliminate them?
3: You can be aware of them, and also, like, I don't know if the energy between Tom and I is coming through on this radio show, but we argue quite a lot.
0: There's still time.
3: And I really, like, we've just worked out, I think we've been working together for 12 years, 13 years. And
7: since we first argued about Virtue in that Soho office.
3: Oh, my God. The first time we met, we had a furious argument.
7: What about? It wasn't furious on my side. If that's how you interpreted it, perhaps.
6: No, but it was great.
7: And we both see you even
6: arguing about the argument.
3: We've never met before, and we just disagreed about something, and we were in a room with lots of other people, and we were quite open about our disagreement. And
7: semiotics, I think, of luxury products in Russia, probably.
3: Yeah, it was something really bizarre, and we were really committed to the argument, and we've been working together ever since.
7: Yeah,
3: so by doing a meeting like that, where you sit down and you think, actually, what is our subject position? How are we coming to this research? What baggage are we carrying? It actually makes you that more attuned, so that when you discover research results, for example, you're talking about a new strategy or something like that, you can say, actually, I can say to Tom, you're thinking that because of blah, blah, blah, and he can say that to me. And it's a way of
6: understanding each other.
3: Well, being rigorous.
6: Right.
3: Yeah. Of saying, actually, you've come to that conclusion because blah, blah, blah.
6: I see.
3: Yeah.
2: You touched on something then about design. I'm just wondering, so this is slightly adjacent to what you did. Did you have any input on the layout of the moquettes or whatever on the overground?
7: No, absolutely not.
2: Yes, it's a completely separate team working on that. And,
7: it's a completely separate team. I don't think it was even DNCO who worked on that.
3: No, I don't think it was. I think that was commissioned. No.
7: Yeah. Obviously, they needed to change the signage and whatnot as well. Yeah. I mean, I don't know if you remember at the time, but there was a minor scandal in, like, the Daily Mail and the Metro, whatever, and talking about how much it cost just to rename these lines.
6: I remember that.
7: The overwhelming amount of the budget went on the kind of physical stuff, on the material stuff, unsurprisingly.
3: Yeah, because they needed new maps and printing all that material. Yeah.
0: And that needs to go to every station, in every train, and at every point your eyes lay on it. And that's a lot of plastic to print, isn't it? There's a lot of stickers to make.
7: But it is all about making London more navigable.
6: So it's absolutely worth it, it's money very well spent.
7: Yeah. And they get this, like, extra added bonus that the names are pretty cool and talk about interesting stuff and hopefully make people feel good.
0: What I really liked about it, and I smiled to myself because I knew you were doing this.
3: Did I tell you?
0: Something came through somewhere that I realised was you.
3: Right.
0: And we didn't talk.
3: No.
0: But it was listening to school kids talk about it, notice it and talk about it on my journeys on the overground.
7: Amazing.
3: That's super cool.
0: This is brilliant marketing. Whether that was an intention or whatever it was, but just to have people openly engaging about the good, the ill, their reasons, their opinions of it straight away from that, you know, that it was fresh, it was new, it was, and it was everywhere, and it was brilliant.
3: But also the fact that the brief was so open, right? Because if you think about the names of the London Underground, for example, and where those names came from, and I think the last name that is the Elizabeth Line, that's the thing.
7: The Elizabeth Line.
3: And one would expect, therefore, if you're going to name another six lines, that you might be looking at the good and the great, right? That's historically where we've gone.
2: I did wonder if there was pressure that way. No, the brief wasn't that.
3: The brief was hidden histories. It was the everyday. It was people who were overlooked.
2: So you didn't think of, like, a blitz line, which would be a previous history?
3: I don't think that's a great semiotics.
2: No, neither do I. I could imagine somebody going, say that off the bat. No, that's fair.
3: Sorry, I was so quick and direct.
0: The doodle bug.
2: If you get on with East London history, all that sort of stuff,
3: so
2: I was kind of like...
3: Even the brief being so open was a super exciting thing, because it opened up the possibilities and possibilities in research. When you get an open brief like that as researchers, that is catnip. That is the biggest drug, where you could go in all kinds of different directions and you could investigate all kinds of different things and come back with all kinds of research
0: especially
3: results,
0: especially if you're charging by the hour.
3: No.
4: Sadly,
1: was it the job?
2: No. You don't have nightmares about somebody coming into power in London and changing them, do you? Because that would absolutely.
7: That's a really interesting thought to experiment.
2: It's a horrible thought. I'm really sorry. I've got a friend in Berlin, Claudia, and her daughter worked on the renaming of Berlin Street, which had been renamed over history. And you couldn't kind of go, we've got to rename that communist street because Lenin's really bad, and then find out that the previous street was named for a Nazi.
7: Yeah.
2: And then go, well, let's go back to the Victorian era. Oh, no, that's a slave owner, because they've got those layers of history there where they have repeatedly renamed things in a way that I think in London we haven't. And I really quite like that you're sort of stuck with things in a really good way.
0: And so perhaps we commit. Like you were saying, yes. That's the weight of what you
2: that's
0: were doing.
2: That's the weight of your responsibility.
0: The commitment that we take to naming something, well, it's done.
7: And I think particularly, I think we did really well not to call anything the Prince Andrew line.
1: Yeah.
2: Well done.
1: Yeah.
0: I concur. they're renaming pubs. They're renaming the pubs, right?
3: Sure.
0: Yeah, moving on. So should we go through each of the lines?
1: Yes.
3: No.
0: Good.
7: That's probably not.
2: Are we allowed to ask if you have a favourite?
1: We don't think about it
0: like that.
7: I mean, I do have a favourite.
1: We don't.
7: You?
1: Oh yeah.
3: I have one where I may cry, but I've done that a few times when I've spoken about it. But I think we should talk about method.
0: I'm happy to do so.
3: Yeah, like
0: what I would like to do before
2: we. Yeah, Anna, what's your favourite though? Because you do have an opinion.
1: Well, I live on the Windrush, so obviously that's very dear to me. But my daughter loves football, and she was so happy with the Lioness line that I'm here for that. I'm so here for that.
3: Nice to hear.
0: And all I'm saying here is that I'm absolutely happy to kind of submit to what you wish this show to be. it's fine. I acknowledge that.
7: Right? Beatboxing earlier. Are you still up for that?
3: Well, you said you were going to do the beatboxing.
7: You said you were going to do the beatboxing.
0: No, I'm not sure I'm willing to submit quite that much, in fairness.
7: Researchers love an open brief.
2: Methodology you were going to do.
0: As long as we can mention them all.
3: Yeah, we can definitely.
0: Okay, well then I'm fine.
3: We can do that.
0: You carry on, Julia.
7: We can talk about that. We talked about the
3: commissioning. We talked about the brief, the notion that it was wide open, and that was very exciting. And it was this brief that was about hidden histories and everyday London, and London being on its uppers, which I think is a really astute analysis. And hearing lovely stories where you're overhearing conversations between school kids who were getting excited
0: about
3: such
0: a living project.
3: These lines might be named. So how did we do this? How did we start, Tom? I mean,
7: we kind of panicked
0: halfway through. How did we start?
7: This is a job of enormous importance.
3: I'm trying to think of where to start. I mean, one of the things that I remember saying to you as I was walking around the dining room table and talking about the fact that these names were going to outlive us and we were going to be dead and buried and these names were still going to exist was Young London. Mm. And particularly Young London as it manifests in kind of words. So young playwrights, young musicians, young writers. That's where we were going to find interesting language, because it was a hunt for language. Mm. And, you know, you can hear Tom and I speak. You can hear our kind of language regime as it is and the way that we use language. We needed to access a different kind of London language to find out what was happening. And so that was one of the things that you ran, wasn't it? A series of workshops.
7: Yeah, I mean, I think the most methodologically, the most important thing is just with something like this, we're looking for the key kind of data points which can really inspire and can like lead to creativity. Like, as I say, we're responsible for the research. There are other people who are actually doing the copywriting who are thinking about what the research meant. So to some extent, like, people talk about boiling the ocean with research. We couldn't boil the ocean with research. Ideally, we'd have gone out and we'd have gone into every single local archive close to every single station and understood the stories. Mm. We'd have talked to hundreds of people. We'd have run workshops in every single station, like understanding what made those places special and then what made the lines special. But obviously, that's just not a practical thing to do in terms of time, in terms of money, in terms of like my brain. It was just never going to work. So we're looking at ways of like making sure that we can get enough inspiration from the research, make sure that there's something that would spark these ideas, that would get people thinking, get people coming up with great stuff. So we ended up using a mixed methodology, which to be honest is what I do for most research projects. Like, there's more than one way to skin a cat, and actually trying to skin the cat in all this analogy is breaking down, but it makes sense to try doing lots of things and work out which and put those together and come up with something more powerful. So we realized that we needed to talk to lots of Londoners. We realized that we needed to understand like what the lines stood for, what the overground stood for, what the different kind of textures on the network were as well, to make sure that the names actually kind of reflected that.
0: Could you just go into textures a little deeper when you say different textures of the overground? What do you mean?
7: I mean, perhaps it's easier to talk about the methodology first, and then I can come back to that particular strand. So in order to just make sure that we talked to loads of Londoners and actually really understood the network, we spent days just riding around on the trains and chatting to people. It's something like, in my more pretentious moments, I'd call it a derive. And certainly that's something that I'd love to be able to.
3: But we had a conversation about him not putting that in our pitch documents.
7: We realised that the kind of London marketing and branding agencies aren't necessarily ready for Guy Debord. so we kind of bastardised it.
2: Do you want to expand on what a derive is?
7: It's kind of a methodological approach which comes from Situationist International and comes from Guy Debord, psychogeography. And it's a way of kind of understanding, my understanding of it, it's a way of kind of researching and understanding like the subconscious of a city. It's a vibes-based approach to research.
2: No, I think that's a really good definition, because I've got a definition of it.
7: Walking around,
2: that's good,
7: following your nose and being really
3: intuitive.
7: In tune with how things make you feel.
3: Right.
2: Yeah, fair.
0: I mean, we've made shows on that before, haven't we?
2: We have entirely, yes, but we're not going to go there. No. We're going to go back to you, your methodology, and your derive.
7: So basically, without ever using the word, we managed to sell it as a methodology. So that was a huge component of it, and I've literally visited every single station on the network and sat on every single line, and a wonderful experience it was.
6: This is a very mundane question, but how long would that take?
7: That's like weeks.
6: Weeks.
3: Yeah, Tom and I took a great trip. Did we go up to Wembley? We went up there.
7: We went everywhere, but we did go to Wembley on the Lioness line, didn't we?
3: Yeah, and we just sat and watched and listened and paid attention. And one of the things that I did was try to travel on the lines at different times of the day.
6: Oh, yeah, that's good.
3: To try and actually we had a research click moment when I took a very early morning train from Croydon up and just sat and watched, and we had like one of my kind of research insights came out of that trip, which then opened up a whole doorway to a naming strategy, which was really beautiful. So what else did we do? Traveling lines. We did specialist interviews. We did 10 of those with experts in various fields to do with social history of London. I got to interview Ian Sinclair, which is one of the highlights, because Ian Sinclair wrote this amazing book called London Overground, A Day's Walk Around the Ginger Line, which has been a firm favourite on my bookcase for many years. He's a derive guy. He's a psychogeographer guy. Yeah, so we interviewed him. What else did we do?
7: We also ran creative workshops with groups of Londoners who were working in the creative industries. I think we did, I can't remember exactly how it worked, but it was people who were particularly interested in the written word. So groups of poets and journalists and playwrights and people involved in those industries.
6: Nice.
7: So
3: we people.
7: So we did a kind of like a cyclical approach where we took the results from the original research, we took the results from the other strands of the research, and then we kind of like fed them into these workshops and got people to talk about the names and got people to talk about language that they were excited by and how they felt about the overground and whatnot as well. So I think those were the main. Those are the main.
3: I did lots of archival.
7: Of course, that's the massive one.
3: Yeah, I did lots of archival research and lots and lots and lots of reading. So I have like a whole shelf. I mean, I've already got lots of books on London history anyway. Mm. As a design historian who lives in London, it's very hard not to have history books. But I kind of expanded on that and built a sort of library of books and spent days kind of diving through and had a few, again, research click moments where I found something that suddenly opened a door to somewhere else, which was great.
0: What I have to do here, because there is only so much time that we have,
3: yeah,
0: and you've gone to the effort of trying to clone your previous show in this one.
3: Have I?
0: You have. You've brought things, haven't
3: you? I
0: have
3: brought things.
0: You've brought things.
2: We need to talk about the pencil in the room.
0: We need to talk about the pencil in the room.
3: Well, in preparation for this evening, I kind of opened a box and I've got my original notebook, which I haven't looked at since the project ended.
0: Do you tend to do that? Do you tend to just close the book and...
3: Yep. Put it in the archive.
0: Right.
3: Yeah, and in case I need it again in the future. And actually, this book got stolen. My mother's car got broken into,
6: no.
3: And the book was stolen. But luckily, it was with my wallet as well. And my somebody found my wallet and called me and said, "I found your business card. I found your." And I said, "Is there a book there with it?" And they said, "Yeah, I think there is." So I drove down to like Hammersmith and found the book again.
6: Oh.
3: So yeah, it's got like notes from that I used to make when we were traveling on the lines.
6: That's I'm so happy you found that again.
3: Yeah, but just notes of like of what, like interstitial and drawing train analysis and diagrams and Tom's writing in my book as and here are ticket inspectors. It's almost like a running story of what that journey was like. Again, a highline, glass, metal station, floating, you know, like
6: I could just see there that there was a circle, and it just reminds me of you walking round your table.
3: Round around the dining table. And that's the beautiful thing also about
6: going around London.
3: But also the London Overground, because it's nearly a circle around London. It nearly forms an orbital.
6: Right.
3: It's very close.
6: That's
3: but anyway, you were going to say pencil. Yes.
0: Things. You have brought things. You've bought your book. You have opened your notes that you haven't looked at since. So it's almost as though we're like opening and blowing the car, you know, blowing the dust
3: I'm
0: off the whole thing.
3: I'm trying to remember.
0: Yeah.
2: I'm just
0: trying to get my... But we're hearing you trying to remember.
3: Yeah.
0: It's fascinating.
2: I think you're really lucky that it wasn't a gang of semioticians or whatever breaking into your mum's car for your objects. A bunch of cultural historians, you'd never have got it back,
6: well,
2: would you?
6: And
2: they rampage around Hammersmith, I'm told. I don't go there.
7: They derive around
2: Hammersmith. They derive around Hammersmith. Looking for... Sorry.
3: That's okay. But I was thinking, is it a gang of semioticians? Do we need a better collective now?
6: Oh.
3: Can we work on that as
2: a
3: well?
2: A Baudelaire
3: isn't it?
2: Of...
6: Nice.
3: A Roland of semioticians. A Roland of semioticians. Yeah, so we have this mixed methodology.
0: Are we all having a nice time?
3: I think we've
2: got we'll get back to the pencil eventually.
6: Yes,
2: I will
6: get back to the pencil.
3: Yeah, so very kindly, as I said earlier, Tom and I normally work in the background of projects. Mm. And I think I was at work one day. So when we finished the project, Tom and I kind of went our separate ways. I started a new job. I'm what's called the academic portfolio lead for design at the University of Greenwich. So I kind of oversee graphic design, animation and media degrees. And Tom went and trained as a teacher, and our kind of paths separated. And then suddenly, I can't remember if you texted me or somebody texted me, but somebody, it might have been you, where you texted me and said, the London Overground project has won a DNAD. And I was like, what? This is amazing. And kind of sprang up to my office, sprang onto my computer to have a look, and then suddenly realised that DNCO and Simon in particular had done an extraordinary act of generosity and named both Tom and I as part of the project. And that's very unusual for us, because normally we're very much in the background.
7: And particularly as they could have just done it as DNCA.
3: Yeah, could have done it.
7: We were the named people.
3: Yeah, but, you know, when I heard that the project has won, I was delighted. And then I saw our names attached to it, and that was just... Yeah, I'm forever thankful to Simon and DNCO for their extraordinary act of generosity, because they didn't have to do that in any way.
7: I mean, it's interesting. It's like I've been working in kind of marketing, advertising, research related stuff for the whole of my career, and I think it's the only award that I'd ever want industry award I'd want to win. It's the only one that I have any respect for. So,
3: yeah.
7: Really,
3: so it's in the shape of a pencil for those listeners who don't work in the design world. We won a wooden pencil, which is writing for design. And to win a design and art direction pencil is sort of like the equivalent of winning a BAFTA.
0: Can we just go into the base measurements of this pencil? It's not like a Staedtler or anything like that.
3: No,
0: your standard
3: I don't
0: black
3: think
0: and
3: so.
0: Yellow.
3: It's about 15 centimetres high?
0: Yeah. But we tend to not get people to do this, but if you sort of bash it on the surface a little bit, you get a sense of the heft of this particular thing.
7: You could knock someone out with it.
0: Oh, we've won a pencil, and it's the only pencil I've ever respected. It's not quite... Not
2: you could hold this over your head like a small trophy.
3: It's a small trophy. Yeah.
0: You could injure someone with it in a way that you wouldn't normally injure someone with a pencil.
3: Yeah, maybe. But I like you very much, but I'm not going to heft it.
0: Thank you. At least not in my direction.
3: No, that will not happen.
0: Okay.
3: But so thank you to DNCO. Thank you to Simon. Yeah, we ended up winning a DNAD pencil for the work.
6: Fantastic.
0: Well, I mean, you know, I've got really base questions to ask you, but now I feel like I really shouldn't because we're wading in process. And I think we should continue with that.
3: I mean, there's one particular story that I would love to tell about the archival research, if you would let me.
0: Please tell it.
3: So it became very clear because of this incredible, marvellous city and because of the ways that me and Tom and Brenda and Simon ended up in this city, that the story of migration was central. London is a city of migrants.
6: Mm-hmm.
3: It's so fundamental to...
0: The UK is a country of migrants.
3: Yeah, yes.
0: But London specifically, yeah.
3: You feel it in every atom that you breathe in when you walk through this city. It's so infused into it. And I think it was in one of the books that I was reading, which was a kind of history book. I can't remember exactly which one, but it was talking about the kind of colonial Britain in the 17th and 18th century. And it was, I think I was reading about Kew Gardens. That's what it started with. I was reading about Kew Gardens.
6: Okay.
3: And the way that the history of Kew Gardens was presented was very much as part of Britain's colonial history, right? So ships went out to other lands and countries and they went and plundered and bought stuff back. They didn't just bring stuff back that is in the British Museum. They brought back plants.
6: Mm-hmm.
3: And so Kew Gardens can be thought of as like a mass centre for bringing back really valuable plants that would be creating new medicines, new materials to shape the world in new kinds of ways. And that was a total kind of flipping of the head of how we think of Kew Gardens, right, as this kind of colonial project. And I'd read somewhere about a plant, and there was a footnote about this plant, and it said, the story of this plant... it arrives in Madagascar from the 16th century. It comes to Paris and then it moves to Chelsea Physic Garden.
6: Oh yeah!
3: And it's incredibly valuable. It's incredibly precious. Special greenhouses are built for it.
6: Mm-hmm.
3: And I was like, oh, this is interesting. And then it goes on to say that in the 18th and 19th century, the plant falls down the kind of socioeconomic ladder. So people are writing about it in the late 19th century and early 20th century as a common suburban plant that you would have in a suburban garden. It was considered quotidian, it was considered every day, it was just, you know, this is just a normal plant. And I was like, well, this is an interesting story. And then it went further and it said, and then post-war, I think, they were looking at kind of cancer treatments and they discovered that there was a certain chemical in this plant that's incredibly effective for treating leukemia. So then this plant becomes really important in healthcare. And then we get to the 1980s and the World Wildlife Fund does this mass campaign about sustainability and it uses this plant as its emblem to say, we need to take care of our planet better. This is the story of this Madagascan plant that is being threatened by logging and felling. And every part of that story, I was like, this answers the brief. It's about migration. Mm. It's about care. It's about community. It's about sustainability. It's got every kind of element that you would want. It's got movement of kind of socioeconomic classes in it. It's got suburbia in it. It's got the city. It's got Chelsea Physic Garden, which is one of my favourite places in London.
6: Great place.
3: Such a good place. The only problem was its name.
6: Oh. Which
3: because
0: where are you going?
3: Because if the name had made it through, what Londoners would have done with that name. because the way that Londoners kind of move with language, and they kind of play, you know, like, what's the one that was like the Platinum Jubilee? Platy Jubes.
0: Like, oh,
3: you know, all that kind of stuff.
7: Goblin line as well, yeah. That push and pull 'em thing.
3: Push and pull 'em and goblin line. So, yeah, but that for me, that finding that story was like, okay, now I know what I need to look for, because I got the structure of the story.
1: What was the plant called?
7: What is the punchline?
3: The Rosy Periwinkle.
0: I mean,
3: there's no way.
0: Yeah. Yeah.
7: And it would have been a nightmare over the tannoy as well.
3: Yeah, can you imagine it on the tannoy?
1: Maybe a bit long.
0: There are delays on the Periwinkle line.
3: But the story is so beautiful.
1: That is a great story.
2: Which line would have you used that on?
7: All of them.
3: It would have had to be this.
2: It would be the network. It would be the Periwinkle network.
3: Yeah, maybe.
2: Wow. I'm stealing that, by the way. I've got a talk tomorrow night starting at the Garden Museum.
3: Oh,
2: and I'm now going to add that in. Yeah, it's all exactly what you're saying about colonialism and botany and people moving plants across the world to feed people that they've moved across the world. It's a the whole bit. Georgian gardeners, the tradiscants, they bring the plants
3: there,
2: here. Joseph Banks takes them worldwide.
3: Yeah.
2: And the whole of all the disappointments of 21st century capitalism can be blamed on the tradiscants if you look at it a certain way, because they set up the global food trading system. Mm. I haven't heard of this Rosy Periwinkle.
3: It's
2: and
3: the most amazing story. But what that story also did is then it opened up a pathway for research. So I ended up spending an inordinate amount of time in the Natural History Museum archives and looking at the natural history of flora, fauna, animals in London to track, you know, what sits under this city, but what sits over it? Like, what's the long kind of ecological story of this city? And also made some other kind of discoveries within those archives in the Natural History Museum.
1: Because it is,
3: well, the migration of birds.
1: Come on.
3: When you think about where train lines are, they often follow natural

0: specifically skylarks.
1: Nice. That's
2: and
1: good.
2: I just and when you travel on
0: it's
2: the
0: not. When
3: you're going to go all aboard the Skylark now.
2: It's a song and lark arising and things. But when you travel on the London Overground, it's, you know, Tom was talking earlier about the kind of phenomenology of it, the way that the body experiences it. Mm. It's so gentle.
1: Mm.
2: Like, that was the overwhelming, and the noise of it is so gentle.
1: Especially when you get
2: gentle.
1: A seat. It's so relaxing.
2: It's so relaxing.
4: It does help, yeah.
2: And the way that the seats are facing each other and the windows are behind, so you're almost sitting there like watching the skyline go past you in this quite like beautiful kind of meditative way. So ideas around nature seem to fit semiotically.
3: That's brilliant, because it works in reverse as well, because if you read books about London and the fauna from the 1920s and 30s, there are virtually no foxes in this city. And they've all come back in down the train lines.
4: Goodness.
3: They've come from... It's not just people going out and the skylarks moving out. It's also
1: fox
3: creatures moving in on that. I'm not suggesting you have a fox line, actually, but, you know...
2: It's not bad, though.
3: It's too late now. You've got these
2: but
3: gorgeous
2: then,
3: ones you've got.
2: Yeah, I know.
0: Well, that's all right. Building new lines at some point.
4: I vote to rename Denmark Hill the Fox on the Hill. That's a good name for the state.
3: Absolutely, yeah.
4: The weather speed. Yeah. Yeah.
0: Crossrail 2 would turn up at some point.
3: Yeah, yeah.
2: But
3: fox
2: think,
3: Rail 2.
2: But yeah. There is a way to connect the kind of phenomenology of the line, of the experience of travelling on it, with a word and the way that the word feels in your mouth, because that was the other thing Tom and I spoke about, is if Londoners are going to be saying this, how does it feel to say that word?
0: It's
4: and
0: nice
4: how
0: to
4: does
0: have
4: it feel to say Rosie Periwinkle?
2: Rosie
4: to you?
2: Periwinkle. It feels like quite a...
4: It?
2: No, it's not comfortable at all. Whereas if you think wind rush, wind rush.
4: There's a kind of onomatopoeia.
2: Yeah,
4: in it,
2: there
4: isn't
2: is something quite...
0: You can carry it through. Lioness.
2: Moves.
4: Yeah.
2: Wind rush.
0: Okay.
2: So there were lots of ways that I was thinking
1: lots
2: about the recent.
3: Yeah.
2: Yes.
3: Yeah.
2: Like, could you mirror the experience of the train?
1: Mild May.
2: How you... Mild May is the one. Mild May.
1: Yeah.
2: Like it
1: lovely.
2: Moves. Yeah.
4: It's interesting. Like, I mean, I don't know to what extent the kind of the methodology started to dictate what the names would end up being, but it's lovely how kind of Swiss Army knife some of them are. Like, I think Mild May is like a really nice example of that. It is representing a kind of an interesting bit of hidden history from London. It's talking about an important thing that happened, but it's also just got this natural beauty to it.
0: Mm-hmm.
4: So it fits with the unwealth of the network to an extent.
0: Yeah. I mean, we... Am I being crass? Can we talk about suffrage?
4: Go on, be crass.
1: Yeah.
0: Can we talk about suffragette?
2: Okay.
0: What no specific like? Questions, but like, you know, the research underneath it seems to come from a very obvious place, but was it?
2: There was lots of research into women's history and women's roles. So one of the people we interviewed was a specialist, an academic historian who specialised in the history of women and trains.
1: Oh.
2: And so I had a conversation with her about kind of the Victorian era and how important trains were for the suffrage movement, not necessarily because of the upper classes who were involved in women's suffrage.
0: Can we have a conversation with her? Can we have a whole episode on her? That's really, I want that.
2: Yeah,
0: one.
2: Yeah, but not just the
0: I'm
2: upper,
0: so glad I asked
2: not the upper
0: question.
2: Classes, but also the working classes to get. So the fact that the suffrage movement cut across different classes was enabled in large part by the trains and the train system, but also the danger of travelling on trains for women, which was so prevalent. And the way, if you go to the London Transport Museum and you go into the, like the old train carriages, and you realise where the, like, there weren't corridors. You were in it. If you got in at a station and you were in a not good situation, you couldn't get out very quickly. So there was a kind of duality to it, in that trains obviously offered a certain form of liberation, and that women could travel and move, but also they could also be dangerous at the same time.
1: Trapped.
2: And then also doing archival research and coming across various histories of kind of amazing women in London's history. So I'm thinking of the great kind of my computer's died, so I haven't got the information, the files on here, but with my notes, but the Kodak, the big strike at the Kodak that happened in the 1970s and 80s. There's an amazing, there's an amazing story that comes out of there that I was looking at in the Brent archives. Mm. It kind of infused the whole project, the idea of women's history in London and its relationship to transport.
4: But I wonder if you could talk about the realization that we had that we shouldn't be naming these lines after people as well. Like, I think that was quite a big discussion as part of the

0: project. Like, yeah. Could we just straight up name them? Like, before we were, I think it was before we were involved, and there was a request just for kind of comments from anybody, in London. If you have an opinion on this, send us your opinion.
1: Yeah.
0: And the number of people, so actually going back to one of the coincidences that you were referencing earlier, Chris, I was talking to one of my colleagues today and explaining where I was going and what I was doing. And he didn't know that I'd been involved in this project. And he told me that he used to work for the mayor of Croydon. And he was specifically responsible for writing to TfL to ask that the Croydon line be named after a black musician who'd been born and died in Croydon. I think I believe he passed away like on one of the stations on the Overground line. There were lots of comments like that, and like similarly, like, can we just name it after Millicent Fawcett?
1: Mm.
0: And I think a few of our names, so particularly, again, it would be Mild May was one, Suffragettes is another, Windrush is another, where we're very specifically referencing kind of events rather than where we could have gone for a person.
2: Mm.
0: That would have been an obvious thing to do, but chose not to. And I think there's something. So that's, I mean, a big part of the Suffragettes line is that we couldn't call it the Millicent Fawcett line because that...
1: Couldn't name it after a person.
2: Yeah.
1: Yeah. There's lots of reasons why not to do that, because it's hidden histories. So one of the figures that I was really interested in was Winton, the guy who helped bring the Kinder Transport, set up the Kinder Transport.
3: Oh, yeah. Yeah.
1: I don't know if anyone ever remembers watching that This Life episode where he was sitting in the audience and Esther Ranson kind of says, this is
4: that This Life. Is Your Life, not
2: No, hang on, wait, no. We've got This Life, we've got That's Life, and we've got This Is Your Life. And those are three very different shows.
1: Which one
2: so
1: did I
2: This Life is the student lawyers in that house.
1: Can we edit this out?
2: We probably will be doing some judicious editing. Yes, absolutely.
1: This is your life.
2: This is your life with Michael Aspel, and previously,
4: Esther Ranson.
1: Yeah, what's Esther? What is it called?
2: That's life.
1: That doesn't feel right in my.
4: No, I think it's This is your life.
0: That's life is the other one, which was Esther Ranson. That was like the consumer affairs.
4: That's correct. Yeah,
0: like potatoes that look like penises.
4: Yes.
0: Yeah.
4: Pencils that look like
2: quirky look after Antiques Roadshow on a Sunday evening. I think it was my. Have either been before or after. Probably.
4: Nicholas Winton.
1: Yeah. Should I start that story again?
4: I'd keep it as it is.
2: I want to talk about the Liberty Line because we haven't mentioned
1: No. I was very interested in Nicholas Winton and the notion of transportation and the Kinder Transport. But obviously, naming a line after a person.
2: Yep.
1: You, especially a person who maybe hasn't been under lots and lots of public scrutiny, you can then discover, as I think we've all learnt in news stories over the last few years, elements of their life that maybe are not particularly great.
2: Right.
1: So there is a danger in naming lines after individual people.
2: Yeah.
1: That is not cast any aspersions on Nicholas Winton in any way, shape, or form. I think he is an absolutely incredible man and incredibly humble about an incredible act of
2: humanity.
1: Yeah. I mean, like, just even getting your head around what he did is very difficult to understand. But yeah, we couldn't do that. And also we felt it tied into, in a kind of academic sense, we felt it tied into that kind of the great and the good of history trope.
3: Yeah.
0: And these names are for everybody. They're not meant to be for the great and the good.
1: No. So I thought they're meant to be for London.
0: No gods, no monsters.
2: Of us, for us.
0: We found ourselves saying quite a lot.
1: Yeah, we ended up saying that. I mean, now that you've said that, I forgot we used to say that quite a lot. No gods, no monsters. That was the kind of thing we had in our heads.
2: It's a good line to end on. We could probably even call that. Could we call the show No Good? No, we can't call it No Gods, No Monsters.
1: No, that's
0: for a different show. Definitely.
2: It is. There should be one.
0: Show.
2: Well, maybe we invite you back to make your own show. I'll have a chat with Milo upstairs or something, and you can have No Gods, No Monsters. Off you go.
1: Thanks very much.
2: Well, that's all right. It's been an absolute pleasure to have you on, and there is, unsurprisingly, so much more that we could talk about with this subject, with this project, and thank you very much for coming in and sharing for the first time. Like you said, you haven't spoken to each other about this, so thank you.
0: We haven't spoken to each other at all.
1: No, we don't like each other that much.
3: Do we get to hear?
2: Thank
3: their
2: you for letting us eavesdrop.
3: Do we get to hear their favourites before we close?
2: We can, if we can condense it into.
0: Mine's really easy. So when I think when you did the first did the research on the Marv May line and told me about it, I went home to tell my my wife, who's an HIV consultant, and she cried with delight, just like at the recognition of the HIV treatment as a discipline in London and that bit of history. So yeah, absolutely 100% Marv May, even though we live on the Windrush line.
1: And for me, it was sitting in a room in Birkbeck with Matt Cook and looking at the line and him telling me stories of friends and lovers travelling on the London Overground from Notting Hill in the 1980s to Miles May to go and care for their lovers and friends who were dying of AIDS. And for me, that Mild May is the name of that line is a huge testament to him and to the community of London.
0: See, we don't always argue.
2: I mean, honestly, you did that to that. You finished speaking, and he started singing, and you didn't even know that that was the right.
3: What a pro!
2: Absolutely. Look, it's been fantastic to have you here. It's been lovely to hear such a heartfelt project that means so much to everyday. Well, like you said, Quotidian it's a part of us now, right, in this city. Thank you for listening, guys. You're listening to Resonance. Start again. It's been a long day for me. You're listening to Resonance 104.4 FM. That's it. It's our pilot. We hope you enjoyed it. Please do enjoy the rest of your evening, whatever it is you're doing. And if you fancy listening, what's coming to next, far be it from me to tell you not to. Good night.

0: Club Cali is the UK's first ever safe, welcoming, and all welcoming space for LGBT plus people from diverse South Asian heritage and other backgrounds. It was set up by DJ Ritu MBE and Rita Hirani OBE as a London-based club night, and it grew into an inclusive and welcoming LGBTQ plus community. The East Meets West project documents the rich history of the Club Cali network from its inception in 1995 to the present day.
1: My name is Rita Hirani and I'm the co-founder of Club Cali. So Club Cali started off as a club night 30 plus years ago, and it just grew into this phenomenon that became a global community.
0: My name is Sean Knan. My pronouns are he and him. And I am the project manager, the heritage project manager of the of Club Cali's Where East Meets West project. And I come from an arts and culture background, arts management, an artist myself formerly. And I would describe myself as a heritage practitioner and oral historian. So as with most of my projects, there is a personal stake in this, like a story or something that connects me to this particular community heritage. So with Club Cali, although I am not from a South Asian background, but I am a part of the LGBTQ plus community. And when I moved a long time ago to London, I came across Club Cali in mysterious ways. That means the Time Out magazine that was by then, and that gives you an idea how long that is, a really thick magazine, not online as nowadays. So you have to really go through the program of events page by page, and I spotted Club Cali and I thought that looked really, really interesting, and I love those kind of community spaces, and I wanted to be in a space that I felt was really welcoming to me. I'm also from a mixed heritage background, and so I headed there, and just by entering, I just realized, wow, this is just an amazing space. I just felt immediately welcome. I felt immediately so excited about this community, about the history of it, about that intersection of being LGBTQ plus and of South Asian or other heritage backgrounds. The pumping music, the color, the smells, you know, all those senses. It was just not a club night. It was just a lot more than that. And I got welcomed into the community immediately. And when I then moved to London, I was a punter at Club Cali for many years myself.
1: One of the major turning points for Club Cali, we were just plodding on, you know, once a month or twice a month, and we'd have the club nights and everybody would have a fantastic time. They would share stories. They would share the impact of being around this wonderful space and community. But then COVID happened. And we realized that we had to pivot, and we went online. And through that process, I realized, oh my God, there's something really precious here.
0: You know, for 30 years, people have been coming and going, and there's an incredible amount of power behind these stories and energy and history. And so I feel really passionate about capturing those stories. So it is really about bringing the concept of the project to the community and saying, hey, we're creating something that will capture this history, your story, your experience, your feelings, your emotions. And it's like all put together in a sort of a, almost like a time capsule. Because remember, this is about legacy, and obviously finding an archive, which is in this case the Bishopsgate Institute in London. So our stories, when we have recorded and transcribed them and processed them, will be there forever and ever, ever. And people can go, you know, in generations to come and listen to those stories. the archive is not the ultimate thing, because, you know, who has the time to sit in an archive and listen to all those 30 plus stories that we recorded? That's why I think podcast is just one of my favorite things to do. And that's why we got social broadcasts on board, because I think this is what actually how we can bring these stories to a wider audience. A lot of people wouldn't have heard about Club Kali, and why would they? And from my experience, what we now experience with the sort of feedback we got since launching the series of podcasts, which is fairly recent, that people who had not heard about Club Kali find it so powerful and interesting and intriguing to learn about a community they had perhaps not considered. But also, even more so, I hear a lot from people to say, wow, I mean, obviously, this is not my community, but I can see the parallels. So a lot of people say, yeah, I know those things that, you know, my parents didn't want me to come out, or my boyfriend ever to, you know, to see them, bring him back at home, or anything like that. And I couldn't maybe connect my faith, be any faith. I couldn't marry that up with my LGBT identity. So people do find parallels. And that's, I think, even more magical, that people listen to a community they had no idea about and say, well, actually, I really connect to this. I connect to these people so much. And there you see that there's that human connection. And I think podcasts can really work with oral histories and bring that out.
1: And I think they're so powerful because they bring together all the voices, and it's just a taster of the power of those stories. So we're going to listen to a couple of those episodes. It's a series of 6 episodes, each one with a different theme. So we'll listen to one of the first episodes, Once Upon a Dance Floor, episode 1.
2: Club Kali first opened their doors in 1995, at a time when South Asian LGBTQ plus folk needed a safe space to come together and celebrate South Asian heritage through music and dance.
1: We're talking about the 90s and maybe, you know, 10th century, when it wasn't safe. I mean, it's still not safe in many parts of the world, but it just wasn't safe to be who you are or even be suspected of being anything different other than what was expected of you, on top of the racism that you were constantly dealing with every day.
3: It was tough. It was tough being brown. It was even tougher being gay. And you couldn't really openly be yourself.
4: We were still slightly watching over our shoulder, because it was post Section 28 and homophobia was still kind of there. There were still challenges.
5: In terms of HIV, in the 80s it was horrific and lots of hatred and prejudice surfacing and misconceptions aimed at predominantly the gay community and then the black community. So the intersectionality right there with prejudice. And by 95, it wasn't as stark as then. Obviously, there was still lots of grieving and loss, and people were still unwell.
6: Section 28 was still on the books, on the statute books. Forget same-sex marriage. Civil partnerships were not even legal at that time. The age of consent was not legal at that time.
5: It was so regressive. I knew lots of people who were teachers working at the time who just felt they were being silenced. They felt fearful for their jobs, their careers, if they were to speak out or to talk to students about anything to do with gay identity. So it was a wonderful time when it came to an end, when it was repealed finally, but it felt like a long slog to get there.
7: And kind of when you're looking at culture, you weren't seeing queer South Asian people particularly. They weren't being given kind of space. And if they were kind of in the public eye, a lot of them were not out.
6: Being gay in South Asia, it's still illegal in some parts of South Asia. In India, it only became decriminalised in 2018. So we're talking about changes which are taking place at the present time. In the UK, homosexuality had been decriminalised since 1967. So it was about 20 years after decriminalisation, or thereabouts, that Club Carly came into being. And we need to view it in that context, that there was a confident South Asian community in the UK. There was a strong queer community and queer identity that existed here then. Second and third generation South Asians were more confident in their British identity. And that all then coalesced in creating that space that became Club Carly.
8: You can't separate Club Carly with what was happening culturally amongst South Asians in Britain. It became all part of it in the very early days as pioneers for all of us whose parents were pioneers to come to Britain, that we ourselves became pioneers, and we felt coming from that, that we had that ability to make change happen. And you see in retrospect, 30 years on, what Club Carly ever

0: I grew up in London, very mixed, what we described as a multicultural society then. I know multiculturalism isn't quite the right word now, but that's how I saw it, because I did see myself as a bit of a hybrid, a mix, you know, South Asian heritage, but not born in India. So I started to build a network of friends and support, and got to know Riddhu, DJ Riddhu, co-founder of Club Kali. And there was this group of women that I started to hang around with. The joy I found when I realized that there's another way to be and there's a whole community out there like me. It was powerful. It was momentous. I felt like I found a secret. I'd uncovered this secret.
1: When it came to actually playing in clubs, when I first got a chance to do that in 1986, I initially went down the route of becoming a pop music DJ with very strong influences of soul and disco and Motown in there. It didn't seem strange to me to play music that was sung in languages other than English, because I'd grown up with that dual linguistic thing going on with music already. I just felt that music that had a rhythm and a beat that people could dance to could be listened to and danced to by anybody on a dance floor. And so very slowly I started to incorporate music from other countries into my DJ sets.
2: At the time I was, you know, we were friends going out clubbing. Riddhu, DJ Riddhu, was DJing at Shakti first and then Asia and various other places. But we would be going to clubs and then we'd go back and hang out at someone's flat. And we'd talk about the club experience, what we might like in a club, if we would have an opportunity to run a club, what we would do differently.
0: Talking into the early hours of the morning, what should we do? Let's do this, let's set this up. Oh, this is what it's looked like. Riddhu, will you DJ? Yeah, and this is what we'll do, and this is how we'll dress it. And I remember talking to my friends Denny and Kryn, who were part of those conversations, and Riddhu, and we were nervous. We're like, nah, nobody's really going to come. It's all fly-by-night, pie-in-the-sky ideas. But I was determined that this was needed. Riddhu explaining all the issues that were going on and not being valued and respected for her contribution at work and in all her other extracurricular activities and spaces, I thought, what are we doing? Let's just create our own space. And so we did. And we, you know, looked at names and what would it look like and what's needed. So for me, it was a safe space and it needed to be powerful. I think Riddhu played it safer. So when we discussed names, Riddhu was like, oh, let's call it Goddess Lakshmi. And I was just like, are you joking? Like, okay, no disrespect to Goddess Lakshmi, but she's so lame. Like, she's lovely and she's nice and she just feels ordinary. I mean, yeah, goddess, but, you know, she's someone I had to worship and all of that stuff. And nah. So we're not doing any of those lovely paired off goddesses. We're doing Kali.
3: What's really striking about the deity Kali is that she's blue and she's got her tongue stuck out. And that's such a powerful representation of the divine feminine. Because usually when we think of the goddess or the divine feminine, you know, she's pretty, she's beautiful, she's, you know, revered to be this like very put together figure. And then you have Kali, who is just like, F that, I'm here, I'm black and I'm blue.
4: I mean, Kali is a fierce Hindu goddess. She's fighting evil. And that was quite present always on the posters.

0: Ritu was in charge of the music and organising all of that, and Rita was doing all the organising of everything else in terms of the setup, the venue, ticketing. In those days, there wasn't any social media, so we were going into all the bars and clubs and flyering, and we talked about how we could make the Dome, which, you know, was a standard club. You know, it was a great space in the sense it was right next to the Tufnell Park Tube, but it wasn't like a beautiful club. It was a real sort of just a dark space. So we thought about how we could make it a bit more welcoming and sort of spice it up a bit.
1: It was nerve-wracking. I mean, decorating the venue the night before was emotionally strange because I was pulling out saris that I had mixed feelings about. In a way, they were oppressive to me because I was forced to wear them, but they were celebratory and colourful and part of our identity. The food, again, culturally significant, incense, really, really relevant. The smells, I mean, it was a pongy venue, so, you know, you really needed to get rid of the urine smells in the toilets and all of those things.
0: When the doors opened, I can remember being really nervous. We were all nervous, like, will anyone come?
1: So when we opened the doors, we thought, oh, maybe we'll see 50 people, you know, they'll be all our friends and their friends' friends. But actually the queue was going down the road, round the corner. I think there were near on 400-500 people, if not more.
0: And it was just this constant stream of sparkle and energy and eager faces.
1: It was packed. We were moving as fast as we could to get people in, but it was joyful. It was exciting. And we were like, oh my God, we did it.
2: We didn't know if it would be there in 3 months from after we started it. When we got to a year old, we were like, okay, this is kind of almost going all right now. I mean, it took that long to build it up. And actually, Risa and I, we sunk in a lot of our own money because we're running at a loss. You know, we were both actually working full time in caring professions at that time.
3: Rita's a great manager. So Rita would have everyone doing what everyone loves to do. So we literally would walk in, say hello, and we start working. And so for me, it would be about the decor. So I would start dressing the staircase.
4: And people would start arriving early, and there'd be a really kind of exciting atmosphere. You could tell people were just waiting for the club to get into full swing. And then it'd probably get busy around midnight, and that's when people would start dancing, and it was always such a great atmosphere.
5: If the club opened at 10 and you didn't get there before even 11:30, 12, you weren't getting in because it would reach capacity. It was, you know, for many, the only South Asian queer destination in the entire country. Like, coaches and coaches of people would come from Birmingham and Manchester and, of course, London.
6: And I remember people driving down from Scotland and parked up to go to that club.
3: Even our security was chosen to be LGBTQA+ friendly. They worked in other gay and queer venues. So there was never an aggressive front to Carly. That was the policy. You would see me and they, I would be smiling and I'd be welcoming you. And if I was to ask you questions, it was done in the most loving way. And I would very lovingly explain why you will not be allowed in.
1: No cameras allowed, no photos allowed. They were kind of confiscated. It was hard work. It felt like running a state, honestly. Because at that time, we had to deal with bounty hunters who were people from usually Midlands hunting down siblings and people that had left home, ran away, you know, to find their gay life. And some people were dragged back. Women were often murdered or forced to go back and get marriage, taken abroad. All of these things were happening, and I was fully aware of that working in the refuge system.
7: Going to a place where we could be safe and we could celebrate all these different parts of ourselves which we maybe couldn't do so easily outside, was really important actually.
8: Walking into Club Carly was always a kind of warm hug, was the best way to describe it.
9: If Club Carly hadn't existed, who knows where South Asian queer people would have gone.
1: What we started off just creating a dance night just became this absolutely strong, massive force to be reckoned with.
10: Well now, once again, let me welcome you to Club Carly. Let me welcome you.

0: people opened up, started talking about their mental health and the isolation and all the things that I kind of knew but didn't really hear firsthand. And also, we started to lose people during COVID. Of course, there were people, you know, dying, but we'd already experienced that earlier on through people dying and passing on because of old age and HIV. But now we were losing young people. And I thought that this isn't okay. We need to do something. And I wanted to capture people's stories, but also just bring people together online. So we got a small grant. The idea was, you know, everybody was on Zoom. And the idea was, let's just, you know, get 20, we were 25. So let's just get 25 stories to celebrate 25 years of Club Carly. That's something quite nice. And I spoke to Matt, who ran another charity, and he said, oh no, that's not going to do. You can't just have people talking on Zoom. It's so boring. So the project that was supposed to be, I don't know, a few months, maybe 6 months, ended up being a year and a half, and us actually going out and about capturing these stories. And when people spoke, I realized, oh my God, this is just the tip of the iceberg. There's just so much more. So when we finished this documentary and I saw it, I was so moved. I was just, you know, humbled. And even now I can feel myself getting emotional. I was just humbled at the stories of people's lives and what they were sharing. And I thought, there's got to be something bigger here. But by this time, we were like coming to 30 years. I was like, what can we do? And I met Sean and we spoke and bounced out ideas. And we thought, no, this has got to be big. We have survived 30 years. That is something worthy of a celebration. Not only have we survived, but if you look at the landscape, the LGBTQ landscape, there were bars shutting down. Our spaces were being decimated. Our pubs, clubs were just disappearing off the landscape. And so this project came about through those conversations and just witnessing the decimation of our spaces. When Sean and I spoke and we thought, let's do this. Let's celebrate and acknowledge and honor 30 years of this community. We decided to work together and put that funding in, and Sean spearheaded that really and led, you know, Sean led on that.
1: And at some point I said, you know what, we got to do this project. The 30th birthday is coming up. This is what I do for a living already. I'll help you putting the project application, the grant application together, the concept, everything else. And we see what happens. And yeah, everyone got really excited. It was the right moment. I mean, 30 is a good number. It's a fantastic story. The co-founders, Ritu, DDJ, MBE, and Rita OBE, two fantastic women who founded this. And they were behind all that, you know, like we make it happen from the start. And yeah, started collecting the stories.
0: And so where East meets West as a project came about. But I remember thinking, what should we call it? You know, and you know, thinking it needs to have a great name. But actually, when it came down to it in its simplest form, it's always been that hybrid of Bollywood to Hollywood, you know, where East meets West, because I grew up here. London is my home. But there is so much of my culture from the East that isn't recognized or celebrated or accepted on the scene. And so in a way, where East meets West was really perfect. So when we finally got the funding, I was like, oh my God, this is real. And then I was thinking, oh shit, I won't be able to collect the things that I need, the memories, the objects, and put that together, because I was so busy banning people from taking photos and, you know, being really, really strict in that space about not allowing people to record anything. And suddenly I was faced with having to collect things and photos and memorabilia and everything. So it was a bit of a struggle, but also it's always been a safe space, and there are so many people that aren't out. So finding 30 people to honor and celebrate 30 years was going to be an uphill task in my books. I thought that that's going to be difficult. And it was, because many people we approached were like, you've got to be joking. No, I can't have my voice. I can't have my face. I can't have my story shared. People will recognize me. So that was one of the things that I kind of anticipated would happen. However, what did surprise me was that there were people throughout the 30 years that were either forced to come out or chose to come out. And it was a really difficult journey, but I was again humbled by their sheer strength and their journey of them coming forward and sharing that journey, because in that sharing, there was so much power when other people listened and felt there is hope. It's not the end of the world when and if I come out. And that was something that really surprised me in how powerful those stories were and the journey that those people went through. So yes, and then it was actually quite funny when people say, well, Rita, you know, you always said we weren't allowed to take photos, but when you weren't looking, I secretly took photos, and here they are. We were limited in what we had coming forward, because so much of the material, for example, photos, there were people in there that we had to be careful about in terms of couldn't show that, couldn't use that. But what we then had and what we created, the stories around that, it was through Sian's expertise and what people were saying. We wove those stories around that. And then I didn't realize just how precious this stuff would be. I mean, I was kicking myself because, you know, there was a time when pre-internet, I was literally typing a newsletter, I remember, and tipexing out the mistakes. And then I was taking this to work and secretly photocopying like 200, you know, sort of sheets, and then putting that in envelopes and putting postage stamps and taking it to the post office. And I remember thinking, oh, I wish I had the newsletters now, because they would have been amazing. But I had a clear out and I chucked it out. And when I asked people, like, do you have any old flyers? They're like, what do you think? Of course I couldn't have any flyers, because I couldn't keep them at home in case anyone found them. And it was the same with those newsletters. And I was thinking, oh, you know, that was one of the difficulties we had. But there are many things that we have. And most of it is around the flyers, because people held on to them for sentimental reasons, the posters, and of course, the photos that people held on to. And then there were things that you wouldn't really think held memories. So, for example, there's a festival or a tradition called Raksha Bandhan, which means it's like a wristband, a friendship band, but it commemorates sibling day, brotherhood, and you sisters tie it on their brothers as a keepsake to acknowledge their brothers, and then the brother give the sister a little gift to say, yes, I'll take care of you. Now, that's the sort of straight traditional ritual of Raksha Bandhan, but we, like with many things, we made it our own. We queered it into our own space and queerified it. And for us in that space, everyone is a sibling to us, because that's our chosen family. And so I remember like going to local shops and buying hundreds of these, and then it got to a point where I'd literally order them from India because it was so much cheaper, and I'd sort of store them. And then I remember thinking, I've got the tackiest rakis that I could ever have, because it fitted within the Kali space, all that bling and glitz. And I found them and I was like, oh my God, these are precious. And people also kept them and shared how important they were, because for many people, they lost their original families when they left or they came out. So to have this bond recognized with a massive community was utterly special and significant. So we kept these Rakis, and they're in the exhibition at Queer Britain. And so when you look at them, it's really moving, because the symbolic nature of this is saying, you might have lost your original family, but you've got a powerful chosen family that cares about you, that sees you, that recognizes you, that matters, and all in one wristband. So it's just beautiful. So through that and some of the other objects that we reclaimed and reinterpreted and owned, I say re-owned and reimagined, I realized how powerful that is in terms of the community and the connections that those objects signify and provide. And I hadn't realized until I saw those objects myself and thought, oh my gosh, this is huge. This is massive. And I hope that people seeing those objects displayed at Queer Britain now, the exhibition is on until February 2027. So I hope that all the visitors that see that will be moved, will be touched, will be inspired, will feel that connection and understanding of how important it is to have those rituals and objects still affirm our identity as people of South Asian heritage. That just because we're out there because we're gay, it doesn't mean that we have to shut off or deny that aspect of our culture and our heritage. So now we'll listen to episode 4 of the podcast series, Home is Who You Dance With. And I think for me, the reason that this episode particularly is so important is because it signifies the connections on the dance floor. It doesn't matter what age, what background, what race, what gender you are. When people get on that dance floor and they listen to the music, it doesn't matter whether you understand the words to the music. You just connect with each other, and it's almost like coming home. This is your family. You've walked in through those doors and it's home. And the music just envelopes you. So it's such a powerful way to embrace that dance floor and the space and the community. And I hope you enjoy listening to episode 4 of the series.
2: The Club Kali dance floor became a home away from home. Here, people formed lifelong friendships and found their chosen family. People to dance with, to fall in love with, make connections with, and to become part of a lifelong, supported, global community which went way beyond the club walls.

0: It felt like coming home. Even now, when I go to Club Kali, I know that there will be people there that I know.
1: It was very much like going to a family event, if you like. And it had a very different feeling to the other venues I'd been to as well, because it wasn't about the cruising, it was about the community.
2: As Club Kali grew, people from all over the world came. And they'd say, oh, I've just landed. You know, they'd come from the airport and check their suitcases into the cloakroom. And as you walk in, I mean, it's a seedy area, seedy joint type of space, but it was home because we were there. But when people walked in, you had to stand at the top of the stairs and check from their walk if they were gay or not.
3: At that time, I didn't know my heterosexuality, so I was just going there feeling safe. And in Club Kali, I felt I could just be myself without, you know, someone coming in my space without consent.
4: All of our chirping queens and dancers that have supported us throughout the years, not just here in Club Kali, but actually, I know wherever I go, they're there.
5: It was a space where I could listen to the music of my upbringing and my heritage mixed with Western music, so that East meets West musical influences, the East meets West dance styles. You know, I would dance and I would do my Bhangra moves, and you know, very quickly a circle would come because people say, oh, this guy's a good dancer, and then suddenly people make room for you, and then there'd be somebody else who'd want to join in or challenge you or take over the circle. And then there would be the Bollywood circles, which I never entered because I'm not good at Bollywood dancing, but I would always stand back and admire the outfits, the routines, the choreography down to a T. And these circles used to be massive, and people would be spinning and dancing and twirling and dropping down to the ground. And I just remember the energy that used to come out of that. It was just phenomenal because people knew their stuff. And you had to be good. I mean, if you entered the circle and you had shitty moves, like, people made it clear, like, get out. This is a high level of dance here. And if you cannot keep up, you stand and watch and clap and whistle and do all of the cheering. You only enter if you know you can cut it.
6: We have these circles of people around the drag queens and they're dancing in the middle. And I remember these are wonderful dance offs that used to happen, almost kind of like battles.
7: I used to be an Indian classic dancer. I was trained, but I never really had the opportunity basically to like take it further. And then I came to Club Kali, and then literally the first night, I was like an overnight sensation. Like, I hate to brag about myself, but that's how it felt to me. It was a gay club, which meant basically you could dance as a man, you can dance as a woman, you know, like nobody cared. Everybody was just there basically to have an amazing time.
8: Feeling so free and elated and exuberant to be able to just swing around on the dance floor listening to all these beautiful songs from the 80s, and I'd never experienced that. It was amazing.
9: I love to dance, and being in a club full of people, a room full of people together just for a few minutes, just dancing and thinking of nothing else, I think is a wonderful way to combat some of the fatigue of the difficulties of the world.
10: Some people are real kind of solo exhibitionists perhaps at times, you know, but generally people do group dances, and at the very least, on a smaller level, that means that they're dancing with their friends in a circle. So, for example, when you see the Garba particularly taking off, for example, when we celebrate Navratri towards the end of the year, seeing a really, really large circle group dance is very special.
6: What I loved about the club was the dance-offs that would happen afterwards. I mean, literally, you know, the club would close and people would not be ready to go home. It's 3 a.m. and literally people are dancing outside the club, singing songs, you know, without any music. Rita's there as well, because obviously she has stopped playing now. And we're all outside and there's a major dance-offs happening, and And then everyone ends up in the chicken shop afterwards and they're singing. And the party's just carried on into Tufnell Park. The club would close at 3 and we'd probably go home at 5.
9: We wanted it to be a space where people came, felt safe and comfortable. We wanted a friendly vibe. We didn't want that too cool school vibe. We didn't want that there are some people that are part of this and some people that aren't, that outsider thing. We wanted everyone to feel that they were welcome. So I think it engendered those conversations with people. I think people did meet, did chat, did have little conversations here and there.
11: You're in a club and there's music playing, there's people drinking, there's people dancing, and you have the deepest conversations with people about your queer identity, what it means to be a queer person of colour, what it means to be a person from the South Asian heritage, how you deal with your relatives and your family. So many people would talk about things like the rejection of their mothers or their parents in general. And people talking about this in a club, they're pouring their hearts out.
12: When I came out, I lost my biological family. So I lost that connection to my roots. And coming to Cali was like reconnecting with that. And I think that's what brought me that sheer joy. And the other thing that Cali did for me was I was not ashamed of my culture anymore. I was not ashamed of my colour, you know, or my faith anymore. My culture was something which I felt had been lost to me. And I found it in Cali.
13: We are far from our home, but Club Cali is like, bring all of us together.
8: And has given me some very dear friends who I would consider my family of choice.
14: It reminded me of my family. It reminded me of that safe place. But it also just gave me a place where I could be myself. Happily open about being gay. Happily open about being Sikh. Not being questioned by people as to why I might be wearing a turban there. Just accepted. And it was perhaps the most accepting space I could find myself in. But it also helped give me confidence. Because being in that accepting space meant that I could then accept myself, including my sexuality. And my Club Cali friends are some of my closest friends.
15: I was still trying to understand my sexuality, and I met this one guy who was 15 years older than me. I said to him, it must be really strange for you to meet the only gay Asian guy ever. And he just laughed at me and said, you're not, and he's white himself. And he said, you know, you're not the only one. And up until that point, I really thought I was the only one. And he told me about Cali, and that just blew my mind, like, in terms of, oh my gosh, there is a place where people like me do exist and do hang out.
16: I feel maybe if Club Cali wasn't there, maybe I might have been a bit hesitant in coming out.
17: Meeting others that seem quite normal, quite happy, have healthy relationships and seem to be getting on and seem to be doing really well makes you realise, well, actually, I don't have to be in this existential crisis.
18: When I came out, my whole life kind of, well, it kind of did fall apart, and I was suddenly faced with feeling that I could not be Indian and I could not be gay at the same time.
19: So Club Cali, the influence of all that stuff, like, did help me come out to the family, which wasn't the easiest thing to do, to be honest. Asian families are like, yeah, you are, but you're still getting married. They don't want to talk about it. What you do outside is your business, but don't bring it back home.
6: Many clubs are kind of led by sexuality only. And of course, we all went because we were gay or lesbian or bi or trans. But the community and the coming together and the voice.

0: smiling face at the door, and she just embraced me with a hug, and I was like, wow, who's this? And you know, it was Rita. She was doing this to every single person that was coming through the door. I don't know, you could describe it as like a mother's hug to kind of souls that, you know, didn't know they needed that kind of comfort. For the first time in a long time, I felt like I could just relax.
1: Rita knows the people that come through the door. She knows their stories. She has picked them up off the floor. You know, she's just cared for her community. She's done a lot. The thing with Ritu, they wanted to make sure something was safe. Something where people who may be living dual identities can be themselves within a space and are not judged for that. And there is no repercussion for them being in that space.
2: Rita and I would take it in turns, sort of go around the dance floor and check in with people, make sure everyone was okay and having a good time. And people began to recognise us from the door and stop and just tell us their story. Share how they'd come to be there that night. I mean, every story was unique and individual, as we are as humans. But there was a common theme for many, which was, I didn't know anything like this could exist.
3: When one arrives at Club Pali, you're met by either Rita or Ritu, who are very strict in who they allow in. So very intimidating, but it's so necessary because it's in order to keep us safe.
4: Club Pali was always, and still is hot on safety. Who gets through the door? No phone policy back in the day. Nobody was allowed to photograph. They offered safety at a time when it was very much needed. I think for some people, it offered a sanctuary.
5: We as staff would always walk around during the night, you know, looking for visual cues of just being okay, or if they were not being triggered by something.
6: The way in which they create safety by assessing the needs of a person within moments and assigning them support people without them even knowing.
7: I mean, there is a great lack of enough counselling services for people within our community, and there certainly needs to be more. When you're running a club, you're always alert. You know, what if there's a fight? What if somebody collapses in the corner from drinking too much? What if there are homophobes outside on the door, you know, trying to break in? You know, you have all of this going on.
8: I still remember in the 90s, young men and women turning up with their suitcases and saying, I've left my family, I've got nowhere to go, and I'm here. And then Rita, they'd be running around going, right, where are you going to live tonight? And, you know, literally trying to find them somewhere safe for them to stay.
9: Like, I remember one person, really young guy, I mean, he was beaten up by his siblings. They suspected he was gay, had nowhere to go, so got him medical attention, he didn't want to go. He was just so terrified, because in those days you couldn't trust anyone. If you were Asian, goodness, everyone knew everything about you within 10 minutes.
10: Because sure, we can come to a night like Club Pali and, you know, shake it off, dance, celebrate. But then what happens after the night? Do we go back into our old ways, or do we actually bring the light that we've experienced and pave it forwards?
4: Club Pali was a support network, and the way that they've supported people who've been in the club or prior to coming to the club or after the club. And so doing all of the other things, if you like, more in real life and online stuff, was them leaning more into what they'd always been doing. They'd always been offering that support around the club space, but when you can't be in the physical club space, they still did a lot more for others.
11: Community shouldn't just be going to a club in a physical location. You know, community is more than that. It's about having relationships that exist beyond a physical location. So it was really important that Club Pali had the wellbeing program during the COVID lockdowns.
9: We started to realize how meaningful and impactful the presence of each other

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2: We do have at the moment an exhibition that's at Queer Brit Museum in London, that's near King's Cross, and that's going to be on for another 8-9 months. And so there is sort of also, you know, it doesn't just completely like stop at the end of the project. Some of the things like the podcasts live on. There's an afterlife. And then we'll see. We have some ideas.
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3: Yeah, man. Talking English, Hindi, Punjabi. Oh, sorry.

Brenchley. A boundary is not that at which something stops, but, as the ancient Greeks recognized, the peras is that from which something begins its essential unfolding. Martin Heidegger, Building, Dwelling, Thinking. Brenchley reached inside the wall cavity and extended the thin wire probe to its limit. Eyes straining and a torch held between his teeth, Brenchley attached the final loop of elastic, then slid back onto the supporting rafters, folding his body into the envelope of the roof space for the last time. Light seeped between the roof tiles, and a sparrow's wings disturbed the late summer dust. Brenchley's simultaneous reach into distant and inner space found balance as a faint rhythmic tapping began.

On entering the flat, there was a sense that I was seeing and touching only the surface of a life, while being enveloped by the skin of another. In the back bedroom, which Brenchley used as a study, the window looked out over the remains of a rail marshalling yard, which was in the process of being redeveloped as a retail park. The original buildings had been ground to hardcore for the foundations of the new ones, and a solitary red brick water tower stood amongst cone-shaped heaps of pulverized masonry. Distant sounds of activity from the site occasionally drifted into the still rooms. Papers were neatly piled on the surface of tables, books were arranged on the surface of shelves, and unopened letters lay on the surface of the doormat. Amongst them, further correspondence from the Romanian court concerning the charge of informatics fraud which had preceded Brenchley's disappearance. The flat itself seemed to smell of trapped, tense surfaces, walls, floors and ceilings. A volume of 1,000 plateaus by Deleuze and Guattari left on a table revealed below its own surface, pressed between its pages, small sketches and plans on scraps of paper for what appeared to be sections of roads, towns and railways. Some were annotated, but interestingly bore no reference to the volume within whose pages they had lain, but instead only vague hints of real or imagined spaces. As far as I knew, Brenchley had good eyesight, although he was renowned for wearing more than one pair of spectacles at a time. The flat bore witness to this, with several pairs strategically placed at thresholds, on small purpose-made shelves positioned near the light switches. Brenchley sometimes arrived at the university wearing a magnifying headset like a hat, apparently having forgotten it was on his head. There were several such headsets positioned around the space, equipped with different strengths of magnifying lenses. Over every surface was a layer of dust, sealing everything as Brenchley had left it, and confirming almost no activity since. Even after opening a window, the dust seemed to deaden sound in a similar manner to a layer of snow. It was as if the dust had somehow trapped and made time material. The space had reasserted itself through the release and settlement of its dust. In a corner of what I took to be the living room, I found evidence that a small amount of dust had been swept and lay in smooth ridges like a fingerprint or ripples left on sand by a receding tide. The dust had clearly been collected in this area, but not removed. What I first took to be dust disturbed by my presence, in fact, appeared to be a vapour, or a very fine mist which hung in the air, partially obscuring and blurring surfaces, clinging to the upper walls and almost imperceptibly rolling across the ceiling like an ever-shifting internal cloud base. The result was of vaguely undefined spatial borders and edges. The weather outside was clear and bright, with no trace of the pollution-induced haze of the last few days, which made the internal mist even more puzzling. Airing the space by opening further windows only served to heighten the sense of surface. The early autumn air entering the rooms gently raised small eddies of dust and partially cleared the inner haze, making the surfaces of the space more distinct and crisp, and bringing my eyes into more direct contact with them. A more detailed inspection of the flat revealed a tracery of faint marks on the walls, which extended throughout the entire space. The marks appeared to be the result of a repeated tracing of distinct lines, and spoke not of idle brushing, but of a conscious and deliberate touching of the surface, suggesting a need to understand the space through connecting with its fabric. The marks were the result of repeated and sustained tracing over time, and the matte emulsion paint was worn to a smooth, almost gloss finish in several places. The effect was of a horizontal network of lines,
serving to connect the rooms and visible in certain light by stooping or tilting one's head. Whilst crawling on all fours, checking the extent of the network of marks, I found several small areas on the skirting boards and lower parts of doors that had been meticulously cleaned to the point where the paintwork was abraded, revealing layers of older paint below the surface. These areas stood in contrast to the rest of the flat. It was as though Brenchley had been trying to find something below the surface of the quotidian. The odour of cleaning products still hung in the air around these points.

A few days into the archiving, my feeling of surface over an inner space was heightened by a growing awareness of a multitude of faint sounds emanating from behind the walls and under the floors. I thought initially of rodents, or perhaps a trapped bird, but the sounds, although sometimes a gentle brushing, were not frantic, or those made by a frightened creature. Indeed, whatever was making the sounds appeared to be at one with, almost part of, the building. The sounds were regular and rhythmic, and appeared to move around the flat, sometimes behind walls, sometimes under the floor or in the ceiling, and moved from space to space. Searches for clocks, electrical relays, or heating controls proved fruitless. A quick check revealed the flat below to be unoccupied. During the long days in Brenchley's flat, the sound had the effect of drawing my gaze repeatedly into the corners, lingering on the cobwebs and dust. I made a paper cone to better hear the sounds as they traversed the space, and found myself following them from room to room and tracing their movement with my fingertips, the brushing of my fingers adding to the existing tracery. The effect of the sounds was like that of a ticking clock, not only a measure of time passing, but also a constant measuring and reminder of the dimensions and skin of the spaces which surrounded me. They also somehow activated the space and instilled in me a sense of continuous spatial expansion and contraction. The movement of the sounds within the flat seemed linked to the exterior movement of the railway yards, which Brenchley must have watched through the rear window over the years, witnessing the slow decline of this once busy depot. It was as though the repeated movement and measuring of space by the marshalling of trains had somehow penetrated and permeated the flat. This reminded me of the story of a child of about 3 who, neglected in a high-rise apartment and starved of human interaction, began to copy the movement of the tower cranes which dominated the view from his room. The child developed an entire physical language based on the slow, dance-like movement of the cranes. The pauses and silences between the sounds were like the gaps between the coming and going of trains at a station. The sounds had the reassuring quality of a train at night as opposed to a busy road. The former, the sound of order, punctuated by pauses into which stillness descends. The latter, one of chaos. One can't set one's watch by the sound of roads. As I became more accustomed to the sounds, the overall effect was a heightening of my sense of interiority and an increased awareness of being encased in a material envelope, a second skin of plaster, brick and glass. My senses merged, my whole body feeling the whole space and the life played out within. I had become immersed in the flat, attaining a state of spatial deliquescence, like a biscuit dunked in tea, which if left too long, itself dissolves, the absorber becoming the absorbed.

During the third week in Brenchley's flat, removing a copy of Vidler's The Architectural Uncanny from a bookshelf revealed what appeared to be a small tree-like plant growing out of the wall. On closer inspection, using one of the magnifying headsets, the plant revealed itself to be a perfect miniature birch tree, crafted in great detail and positioned carefully so as to have space around it when the book was replaced. A small sliver of wood had been fixed to the shelf, acting as a stop, preventing the book from being fully slid back, thus protecting the tiny tree. Removing further books revealed more of these constructions and spaces. The trees sometimes surrounded by miniature white plaster walls. The trees represented hundreds of hours of painstaking work, their tiny trunks seamlessly fused to the walls and to the sides and the back of the shelves. Emptying the shelves of books completely exposed an entire forest. The effect was semi-architectural, soft-dressing the shelves, the small scale of the trees lending an almost monumental quality to the wooden structure. The archiving forgotten, and now routinely wearing the magnifiers, I went on to remove all the books from the shelves in the flat, revealing further miniature complexes. I also found a carefully drawn map of what appeared to be vast lakes or seas. It was, in fact, an intricate topographical study of the small rainwater puddles that formed on the flat roof, which Brenchley had looked out on from his study window. The descent into the small-scale world was compelling. Some of the deeper models, I now considered them as such, were progressively more chaotic and sublime, playing with scale and including reference to soaring cliffs and huge architectural spaces. The flat seemed now to contain two worlds, one of human scale and another of reduced scale, below the surface. Due to the miniature nature of the constructions, these worlds were at the same time both near and far. The viewer simultaneously distanced through scale, but brought close through detail. I became aware that I was mentally occupying the two possible worlds simultaneously, one of the normal or surface world, and the other a subsurface, smaller scale, inner world. The space, in reaching in, simultaneously reached out. On leaving the flat, I felt increasingly that part of me was still there. I found myself mentally inhabiting and navigating those spaces while elsewhere. I began to notice that I was seeing the real world in a different way, my eyes scanning constantly for possible micro and subsurface spaces. I seemed to be experiencing a form of micropsia. My immersion in the miniature and subsurface world of Brenchley's flat caused me to see the outside world in a different scale. I was reminded of what H.G. Wells wrote in The World of William Clissold. The visible world, remaining just as bright and clear as ever it had been, would suddenly appear to be minute. People became midgets. The houses and furniture, doll's houses and furniture. The trees, mere moss fronds. I myself did not seem to shrink to scale. It was only the universe about me that shrank. This effect would last for a few seconds or a few minutes, and then it would pass away. That evening, I took the decision to sleep in the flat rather than return home. I arranged a mattress against the living room wall and allowed the sounds of the space to enter my dreams.

After discovering what I thought to be all the miniature installations, I still had not located the source of the sounds which continued to haunt the flat and myself. Against my company protocols, I decided to look deeper into the space through the fabric of the building itself. With my paper cone hearing device, I located what I thought was the source of one of the sounds in the living room, and using a hammer and chisel, started to carefully open the wall. After creating a hole large enough to look into, with the aid of a torch and a small mirror, I encountered the first of the devices. Within the wall cavity, a small electric motor fitted with a pulley had been fixed to one of the wooden studs. It drove a very thin loop of elastic attached to a similar pulley several meters away, somewhere near the rear wall. As the elastic moved, it gently brushed against the lath and plaster of the interior void for the entire width of the flat. I went on to reveal dozens more devices, which took various forms and spread to all areas of the apartment, living space, bedroom, bathroom, hallway, and kitchen. They employed simple and often redundant technologies, sewing machine parts, food mixers, and old record and tape player motors. Some were visible, i.e. above surfaces. Others were only audible, built into voids and under floors, and only experienced through intense listening. Others were only revealed through light. Often they were triggered by movement, employing simple sensors. On attempting to use them, I discovered that Brenchley's computer, CD player, and bathroom extractor fan had all had their drive motors removed. Behind one wall, I found neatly cut small sections of removed plaster and woodwork, stored in hundreds of plastic boxes, and all carefully labelled with dates and original location. About two-thirds of the boxes were empty. I assume their contents had been replaced in the wall or floor to seal up the devices. The devices had the effect of making the entire flat read as one object, linked and integrated through the hidden installations, constantly measuring, touching, checking, and reconfiguring itself, as if a clock had somehow spread tendrils or a rhizome into the entire structure. The result was as the chapters of a book. One machine stopped, another started, opening another chapter. Brenchley's devices allowed me to go below the cover of the book, their movement and sound opening and closing the pages. The spaces used by Brenchley were the spaces of DIY, spaces that would be discovered laying a carpet, rewiring a switch or plastering. They were the spaces that would be covered up again to resume and facilitate normal life. They were the spaces that would be discovered anyway, and once covered, became part of the building again. An inner space, one that existed below and between the immediate space of everyday occupation and the building itself. The spaces were also other to that of everyday life, but supported it. The voids and gaps with which we share our lives, as important as the occupied parts in which we move, sleep, and eat. Lifetimes are spent in spaces without knowing the truth of what constitutes home. Brenchley seemed to have attempted to puncture the surface of the everyday through penetrating the walls and skin of the physical space. The machines dissected and broke down the interior territories and boundaries of the domestic. Dissecting the space was a means to understanding it. I began to feel that in some way the interventions were a substitute for the person of Brenchley himself. Some of the sounds were like heartbeats or breathing, in a sense allowing Brenchley to live on in the building. The discovery of Brenchley's collection of microbooks behind a skirting board pushed my eyesight to its limit. The books were tiny objects, and yet contained meaning below their surfaces that required more effort to extract. The miniature books, like the devices, spoke of an elastic time and space collapsed within minimum space once closed.
The space needed to be cleared, and I contacted a local charity that offered house clearance. As Brenchley had been missing for almost 2 years and was now assumed dead, the charity did not charge for the service. I tried to make good the walls and ceilings that I'd opened before the clearance team arrived. This took me almost a week. The clearance took a day, and the team of 4 men, led by a gentleman in his 60s, seemed accustomed to chaotic spaces. I did, however, overhear them commenting during a tea break on odd sounds coming from the walls. The older man, who had informed me several times that he was an expert on woodworm, gave me a card for a pest control firm that appeared to be run by his wife. Brenchley's papers, now archived and boxed, were removed by my company, and the large number of books from the university library were collected. I was again left alone in the flat. What I didn't realise until the spaces were clear was the full extent of Brenchley's workings. With the furniture removed and the set of Brenchley's life struck, I used a stepladder to examine the higher areas of the rooms and discovered that all the ceilings were false. Each one could be lowered on hidden pulleys to reveal a second skin of miniature landscape. The whole space read as a kind of theatrical set. On looking again into one of the wall cavities, I found it continued down through the flat beneath and did not end vertically with the foundations of the building, but continued what I estimated to be several metres into the ground below. The small pulley-driven elastic belt returned repeatedly out of the gloom, carrying minute fragments of dust and bringing with it faint smells from the void below. I became concerned for the integrity of the entire house and arranged for a structural engineer to visit. Using a handheld ground-penetrating radar device, the engineer revealed dozens of vertical narrow shafts, extending from the flat and connecting with the utilities below ground, gas, electricity and data. It was as if simply knowing that these were in the space below him was not enough. And somehow, through the machines, Brenchley needed to touch them. Similarly, almost indiscernible holes in the ceiling allowed light and particle-like devices to travel upwards, some turning laterally to touch neighbouring rooftops, only to return with traces of dust and lichen which collected in tiny heaps below the pulleys. It was after the discovery of the shafts that the entire building was condemned as structurally unsafe, and I was forced to leave. On returning a few months later, I looked back from the road up to what had been Brenchley's front window, now covered like the doors and the rest of the windows with a white metal security panel offering a 24-hour service. Something caught my eye through the bars of a drain cover, and a sparrow rested for a moment on the gatepost, carrying a thin piece of elastic in its beak.

Good evening. I'm Simon Wetham, and I'm here to perform a new version of Channeling Shortwave for Resonance FM. It's the latest version of my project, Channeling, in which I play recorded sound directly through motor mechanisms, all salvaged from obsolete technology, which causes them to move and resonate. The sounds in this version are all shortwave radio signals recorded in rural France.

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1: The New Internationalist, through its remit to cover and analyze the radical movements of the world, interview its activists, and assess their progress, is a unique, distinguished, and irreplaceable publication. 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
2: 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You're listening to More Than a Magazine, a special broadcast from New Internationalist. My name is Maxine Betteridge-Mose, and I'm the digital editor of the magazine, and I also host and produce our podcast, The World Unspun. I'm so excited to be broadcasting this on the wonderful Resonance FM here on 104.4 in South London to celebrate over 50 years of global justice journalism. The voice you heard at the top of the program was Farouk Dondi, the writer, activist, journalist, and founding member of the British Black Panthers, whom we profiled recently in the magazine. I'm also joined by DJ Ritu, a Resonance FM resident, who has curated some music for us this evening, opening with Suisei Hanabi by Joji Hirota, the leader of the world-famous London Taiko Drummers. If you're new here, New Internationalist is one of the UK's pioneering independent media cooperatives. And this is the story of a publication that has spent more than half a century pushing the boundaries of journalism through rigorous reporting and a diversity of voices and perspectives you won't find in mainstream media. At a time when much of the media focuses on what is, New Internationalist has consistently asked what could be. Founded in 1973, the magazine was inspired by Pan-African independence movements of the 1960s and early 70s. Some of the first issues featured groundbreaking interviews with revolutionary African leaders Patrice Lumumba and Julius Nyerere, who said that 10% of development aid should be spent on educating the Western public about the legacies of colonialism. So this type of radical politics set the tone of New Internationalist's coverage in the decades to come. Today, we continue to provide an alternative perspective to the narrow representation of the majority world in much of the mainstream media, while campaigning for a fairer future for all of us. Early on, NI transitioned to a workers' cooperative, and for the last decade is also now owned by thousands of our readers, making us the world's largest English-speaking independent media cooperative. New Internationalist has often highlighted issues well before they entered the public debate, from exposing the Nestle baby milk scandal in the 1970s to early warnings about climate breakdown, tech monopolies, and the rise of the far right. Our independence has given us the freedom to resist capitalism and make the case for radical change by exploring how to abolish the police, legalize all drugs, and smash the border regime. Our team today is a fraction of what it once was, but we continue to publish a bi-monthly print magazine covering topics like the genocide in Gaza, the rise of AI, the new space race, and much more. Over the next hour, I'm thrilled to invite former editors, contributors, readers, and supporters to talk about this magazine's important legacy and why we're facing an uncertain future. Today, as the media is being reshaped by big tech, AI, and billionaire monopolies, NI is facing one of the biggest financial crises in our history. We know, and I'm sure you listeners out there do too, that compassionate, internationalist journalism that challenges power is needed now more than ever. So to learn more about our crowdfunding campaign to save NI, please visit newint.org/give. Now, we've got a jam-packed show for you today, so let's get straight into it. So my first guest is Anuradha Vitacci, who was a co-editor at New Internationalist from 1978 to 1985. Anuradha edited one of our most impactful big stories back in 1982, 10 years after we first exposed the connection between Nestle's aggressive marketing of infant formula to mothers in the global south, which led to widespread child malnutrition and mortality. She asked why the company was so slow to implement agreed changes to stop pushing their products and asked readers to boycott Nestle until it did. Welcome, Anuradha.
3: Hi, very nice to be here.
2: Really happy to have you here. And you said that working on this story was a big eye-opener for you, and it led you to thinking systematically about how corporations like Nestle so often put profit over people. Can you talk a bit more about this?
3: Sure. I first heard about the baby foods issue at a UNICEF meeting one morning in London, about mothers being manipulated by Nestle and other baby food corporations to switch quite unnecessarily from breast to bottle. And the result, UNICEF conservatively estimated, was 1.5 million babies dying every year and dying agonizing deaths through starvation and diarrhea. I was so horrified, I raced back to Oxford to the NI office, and though I had been a shy junior editor then, doing the letters page and the book reviews, this time I pleaded passionately with the senior editors to let me produce the main pages of the magazine, until they looked at each other and shrugged and said, well, it's an issue in babies, you know, nursery slopes. It turned out to be the most challenging issue the NI had ever done. And that same afternoon, I linked up with the amazing International Baby Food Action Network, IBFAN, who took me under their wing. And they taught me how mothers in very poor communities in the majority world, exhausted and vulnerable from just having given birth, would be approached by nurses proffering them samples of infant formula decorated with images of smiling, pink-cheeked Western babies. And surely these mothers would prefer their newborns also to prosper like these plump white babies who are fed on modern baby food instead of on their icky, old-fashioned bodily fluids. And of course, the mothers who only wanted the best for their babies accepted the formula, and then their breast milk dried up and left them dependent on buying tins of formula from then on. But each tin could cost 2 weeks of the family's income. So the mothers would eke out the formula, diluting the feeds, and the babies basically starved slowly to death. And buying this ludicrously expensive baby food left the family with so little money, they couldn't really feed their other children either. And they went hungry as well and died of illnesses that wouldn't have been lethal if they hadn't been so malnourished. So this bottle-pushing iniquity rippled out, expanding the number of dying children into the multi-millions every year. But why would nurses tell mothers such lies? Because they were fake nurses. They were really Nestle sales reps in disguise in nurse uniforms to make the corporation a fast buck at the expense of the unimaginable suffering of millions of little children. And I told Peter Adamson, who was New International's founder, how incredible I found Nestle's heartlessness. But he said, it wasn't unique. It was how the world's economic system worked. Nestle needed to find a way to market the surplus milk from their vast South American herds. So they dried and powdered this milk and flogged it to very poor families. And it took me a while to be able to even take this in, that the baby food scandal wasn't an aberration, but just one example, perhaps the perfect example, of a hideous money-grabbing economic system functioning exactly as it was intended to do, enabling the most powerful people in the world to get even richer by exploiting the most vulnerable. And those images of white babies on the tins, was this economic system a new incarnation of white supremacist colonialism? And a specialist then that I interviewed at the Tropical Health Unit opened my eyes even wider. This inhumane economic system was actively displacing another system, an almost miraculously wondrous natural system that had been nourishing and protecting babies since time immemorial. And he said that even a billionaire with a lab full of brilliant chemists could never produce milk as perfectly calibrated to meet a baby's nutritional needs as an impoverished woman's breast. Even if the baby's needs varied feed by feed, day by day, on a very hot day, for example, her breast would provide more liquid to the baby for extra hydration. So each breast and suckling baby was a perfectly attuned microsystem, a little mini ecosystem. And this same breast milk also, astonishingly, developed the baby's immune system, another system vital for survival, and calibrated this too with exquisite precision. A baby born in Lusaka would be immunized against a specific mix of diseases prevalent in that bit of Lusaka. and a baby born in Fife immunized against diseases prevalent in Fife, and all for the price of a couple of handfuls of local green leaves to nourish the baby's mother. It was all mind-bogglingly amazing. And yet, we were allowing these miraculous, affordable, uniquely responsive breast and baby ecosystems to be undermined by a crass, mass-produced, one-size-fits-no-one, lethally destructive, catastrophically expensive corporate food system. "The minute I see a baby bottle in a poor village," said the specialist, "I reach in my pocket for a death certificate."
2: Wow, it's such a shocking story. And I remember when I first started at NI seeing that and thinking what an important legacy of journalism to be able to expose that. And you told me as well that there was a whole year of struggle in actually trying to get the issue printed and getting it out into the world. Can you talk about what happened with that?
3: Yes, it was really tough from the start. Blizzards stopped the planes bringing articles in from the IBFAN international network. And then there was a lengthy postal strike in the days before email. You had to wait for the post. And I used to drive as fast as I could in my falling apart third-hand car, skidding wildly on icy country roads for 60 miles a day, trying to hold this issue together. And when it was finally complete, it was hit by the biggest blow yet. No one would publish it. Not one print in the UK dared touch it, all terrified of Nestle, because they feared they would use the UK's draconian libel laws, which meant that even if everything you said was true, you could still be successfully sued. And even if you won, a small magazine like NI would fold because it couldn't afford to have a couple of editors in court for months. And since NI's workers had put everything on the line for the magazine, even mortgaging their homes, a court case meant the families could lose everything. So I called a meeting, and everyone, bless them, agreed to take the risk, if we could find a printer to publish. Finally, Feb Edge, who printed Private Eye and were used to being sued, agreed. Jubilation! Till their lawyers stopped the printing on the presses. In desperation, we went to see Febbage's manager, and the senior editor, who was assigned to speak for me, went hammer and tongs, and each tough guy argued their own case without really listening to the other. And eventually, I asked permission to speak. That's how meek I used to be. And said, "Are you afraid this is just a juvenile rant? I know we look young, but every word in this magazine can be verified by the highest child health authorities in the world." And the manager looked at me and he said, "Okay, if you can get these world authorities to stand by you, we'll publish." And then he said, "Stand by you in court, that is, on trial." What, top health authorities from the WHO in Geneva and UNICEF in New York and the Tropical Child Health Unit in London standing trial with a beginner journalist? And then came the final twist. You've got 48 hours in the days before email or mobile phones. But 48 hours later, I delivered the agreements because the top specialist I'd interviewed cared so deeply for these children too. They agreed. And so the magazine was published. 1 year of struggle late, but it was published. And that experience totally changed my life. I'll never forget the moment the penny dropped. If I can stand up to mega corporations that silence so many companies, why am I letting myself be bullied by petty tyrants? And one of the senior editors remarked that observing me take my power was like watching a feminist novel come to life. And the babies, no one can ever know how many were saved by our efforts. But I was glad the magazine had helped a little to bolster the campaigners' tireless efforts to get people around the world to boycott Nestle. And with that public pressure to get national and international laws changed, no more fake nurses for a start, and no more formula ads implying that breast was second best. For years after the magazine was published, I received meek letters from Nestlé pleading with me to believe they'd changed their ways. And when I next visited my family in Sri Lanka, I was happy to learn that formula ads had been banned by the government. But I still spotted a Nestlé ad on the side of a building in a very poor village, no longer promoting their powdered milk as baby food, to be sure, but promoting it as food for their mothers to give them the strength to breastfeed.
2: Wow. It's an incredible story, and it's so inspiring to hear how it all came together all those years ago. So thank you so much for sharing that with us, Anuradha, and thank you for joining the program.
3: Thank you for saying it again, because, you know, as that last little story told you, you know, these companies just are going on and on, finding ways to flog their products rather than care about human beings.
2: Yeah, and it matters more than ever. And it's so important that people like you and people like NI contributors can continue to tell these stories. So thank you so much.
3: Thank you.
4: Most of the problems we face now, the really serious ones, are global problems, and they can only be dealt with globally. We need to be talking to each other, not just within nations, but across nations, internationally. New Internationalist is really a magazine for people who believe that and people who want to have that conversation. I want to suggest to you that you should support this magazine, like I plan to do.
2: That was, of course, the legendary musician, artist, producer, and activist Brian Eno, a longtime reader and supporter of New Internationalist. You can learn more about our crowdfunding campaign to save NI at newint.org/give. Do you remember the first time you heard about climate change in the media? Was it through films like Al Gore's Inconvenient Truth, or from the ubiquitous pictures of polar bears on melting ice caps? Long before climate change entered the mainstream, and even since it quietly disappeared from the news headlines, New Internationalist has been sounding the alarm. In his 1999 issue, former co-editor Dinyar Godrej questioned the ominous weather warnings of monsoon season in his native India and the unpredictability of European weather, documenting record-breaking temperatures that we have long since smashed. Dinyar joins me now to talk more about this issue. Hi, Dinyar. Welcome to the show.
5: Hello. Thanks for having me on.
2: Really excited to speak to you about this. It was such an important issue back in 1999 and obviously remains incredibly important today. But can you start by telling us why you wanted to sound the alarm on climate change all those years ago before so many other publications and media outlets were doing so?
5: Well, you know, 1999, just like this particular year, was a record-breaking year for in terms of heat. And we'd had in the preceding 11 years, several record-breaking hottest years. So, you know, nothing changes there. And at that time, I was living in the Netherlands, far away from where I'd grown up in central India. And when I'd speak with my parents, they'd keep complaining about day after day of over 40 degrees Celsius heat. And this was unheard of at the time, even for where I grew up in India. So that was my personal worry about them, these frail people battling these crazy temperatures. At the same time, there was a scientific consensus pretty much getting formed on the impact on human activity, like fossil fuel use, on the world's climate. So, you know, the IPCC, which is the Intergovernmental Panel on Climate Change, had already released two reports, authoritative reports, by then. New Internationalist, some years previous, had done an edition on global warming, edited by Canadian editor Wayne Elwood. And the predictions were getting on a surer footing and slowly turning into fact. But, you know, many people, including journalists, were finding it difficult to get their heads around the sheer scale of the challenge there. You know, when we talk of climate systems operating on any given day, we're talking of volumes of energy on the scale of like numerous atom bombs, you know, so try or get your head around that. It's like thinking of the number a trillion. So there was this tendency to lack onto the uncertainties in the science as a delaying or distancing tactic. And I felt right to say, actually, no, this challenge, however boggling it might seem, must be faced. And in fact, one of the features in the magazine was called Futures Now, very boldly. And looking back on it, all the predictions or the things we were saying, you know, have sort of been far exceeded, much to my dismay. So looking back, my one regret about that edition is that we put the cover lines weather report, because the editorial team at the time felt, oh, we have to talk about the weather, which is more immediate for people rather than climate, which seems distant and, you know, amorphous. But actually, weather is naturally changeable. Whereas we were talking about these great forces, you know, which were really, a change in them was really difficult to contemplate. And now really, we no longer talk in terms of climate change anymore. We talk in terms of a climate emergency, and people who are even more alarmed talk in terms of climate breakdown.
2: Thank you. Yeah. And can you maybe talk now about how that issue sort of shaped NI's subsequent climate coverage? I mean, you were a co-editor for 20 years and you contributed many stories about climate and weather. How did that kind of, one of the first issues, shape our coverage going forward?
5: Sure. I mean, what became obvious very early on is that this issue was intertwined with so many other things. You couldn't talk about the climate in isolation. You had to talk about the climate in terms of social justice. You had to talk of the climate in terms of a politics of sufficiency and not turbo capitalism, which was, you know, creating great social inequality, but also huge environmental degradation. You have to talk in terms of extractivism. So it seemed like almost every new international issue, a new internationalist issue, had this particular theme, you know, in its background. And soon after I did this, the editors asked me to do a no-nonsense short explainer book on climate change, which I did, and then revised until I got tired of doing so. And then Danny Chivers took it up and wrote an excellent new book from scratch. So that happened. We were continually focusing on people's movements, particularly First Nations and Indigenous movements, who had all the right answers to climate change. But we were also faced with the disappointing politics of climate change, you know, of course, fueled by the denialism that was going on with industry. And at that time, everyone was trying to downplay it. It was like almost like a big tobacco movement. There was huge money going into denying climate change. So, you know, we were focusing on this climate, those people's movements, resistance movements that had the right answers. But unfortunately, the international arena, you know, climate change is something that needs global cooperation, and we are facing it as nation states, which is always a competitive kind of setup. That seems to be an intractable problem, and which I hope New International will keep tackling, you know, that we have to find ways out of this. Otherwise, all those records that we're talking about and all the damage that has already started in motion, there is no hope of halting it or even attempting to reverse it in the long term if we carry on in this way. And of course, now the denialism has changed it in a way, in that previously people used to counter the science, you know. Now we have come to the stage where we have the billionaire class funding right-wing views, which you can have an opinion, and this is fueled by social media as well, where you can express an opinion and you have an echo chamber of other people reinforcing in that opinion, but you don't have to base it on fact. You don't have to base it on reasoning and logic. So we're entering a really scary age of belief on this particular subject. And we can't afford to be believers. You know, this needs hard-headed thinking. It's an existential crisis that demands we realign us as a species towards the politics of justice and sufficiency. So, you know, if we are to create a hope for the future, and those, in a sense, are natural NI themes, so they may seem huge and boggling, But that's always been the purpose of NI, to join those dots and bring that message across.
2: Absolutely. Yeah, thank you so much for that. And I think, you know, we can't avoid the irony of broadcasting this show in the middle of a London / European wide heat wave of, you know, relentless 30 plus degree weather. It's just, it
5: we
2: can't be more obvious.
5: Third
2: that we
5: one,
2: need to
5: I
2: do
5: think.
2: Something.
5: Yeah.
2: Yeah. Yeah. Well, there's so much more that we could talk about, but I would really encourage everyone to look back on some of the issues in our digital archive, including yours and our other coverage around climate change, and hopefully years more coverage on this and many other important issues. So thank you so much, Dinyar. It's been really, really nice to speak to you.
5: Thank you for having me.
6: I've been reading The New Internationalist for years now, and I really can trust the magazine to tell me what's going on. It makes me feel, I think, much more connected to what's really going on in the world and not what people want me to think is going on. And I think that one of the things I appreciate about it most of all is that it doesn't just give you bad news and let you just sit with it. It gives you great and bold ideas about how to act and what to do.
2: And you just heard the voice of Emma Thompson, the award-winning actor and longtime friend of New Internationalist. We're going to take a short pause and listen to a track selected by DJ Ritu. This is Butterfly by Talvin Singh.

0: That was Butterfly by Talvin Singh. If you're just joining us, my name is Maxine Betteridge-Mose, and I'm the digital editor at New Internationalist. This is More Than a Magazine, a special program to take you through the decades of radical global justice journalism from the magazine as we round out our campaign to save our future. 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
1: One magazine that we all know and love is the New Internationalist. And for me, as a Palestinian historian who's dedicated to people's history, I see the New Internationalist as that kind of powerful voice. They don't just report on the people, they hold power to account. Now, imagine a world in which the New Internationalists do not exist, in which there is no independent media, there's nobody challenging power. Who is going to tell that story? Now, we have to do everything in our own power to ensure that the New Internationalists continue. Because comrades, friends, sisters, and brothers, this is it. This is the moment. We are at the cusp of change. Change that is going to be dramatic, not just in the Middle East, but worldwide. And we need all hands on deck. We need everybody, especially those who have inspired us, taught us, empowered us throughout the years. The New Internationalist has always been on the forefront of that fight. Please support them in any way you can.
0: That was Ramzi Baroud, a Palestinian writer and historian, and also the guest editor of our recent issue on Gaza, Genocide and Resistance. Up next is Jack Davies, an investigative journalist whose work focuses on the overlap between organized crime and legitimate business. In 2018, he published an investigation for New Internationalist that revealed how the UN turned a profit from illegal Israeli settlements on Palestinian land. His story uncovered the UN's secret investments worth more than $7.5 million in companies operating in illegal Israeli settlements situated in the West Bank. These businesses' activities flew in the face of multiple UN resolutions which declared Israeli settlements in the occupied Palestinian territories a violation of international law. Just 3 months after he published his investigation, the UN confirmed that it divested from two investment funds holding shares in companies illegally operating in the territories. Jack, welcome to the show.
2: Hi, thanks for having me.
0: Yeah, really nice to have you here. I know it's been a number of years since you originally published the investigation, but maybe you can start by just giving us some of the brief highlights of what you found out and what people should know.
2: Yeah, absolutely. So I'd originally done an investigation for The Guardian where I'd been given a list of publicly traded companies that the UN Pension Fund was invested in. And what I found was that a huge proportion of them were engaged in activities that ran contrary to sort of the UN's guiding principles, and also that sort of had been implicated in UN human rights reports. And so I put that story out there. And then not long after, someone got in touch and said, hey, that was all very interesting, but did you know they're also invested in these two funds that have heavy exposure to sort of illegal activities in the occupied Palestinian territories? So I had a little nosy around, and sure enough, you know, there were banks that were bankrolling illegal settlements. There were companies that were supplying construction equipment to the illegal settlements, telecoms providers that were providing telecoms to settlement activity. And so it seemed to me that this was sort of a natural fit for New Internationalist, with its sort of, you know, emphasis on social justice and development. And yeah, so I brought it to you guys. This was back in 2018, and we put out the story. And what was, I think, really nice was when I did the story with The Guardian about the previous stories, I didn't see any sort of response except that the UN started briefing quite heavily against me. But with the stuff in the occupied Palestinian territories, there was a response, as you said, and the UN did divest. And, you know, I think that's a rare joy that anyone gets in this business, is the joy of seeing that your work actually made a difference rather than just chronicling the ways in which the world doesn't function.
0: Yeah, absolutely. And, you know, obviously, like we said, it's been a number of years since it was published, but, you know, this type of work, and obviously with the situation today, it's more important than ever that, you know, we dig into, I guess, sort of the unseen things and the sort of maybe less headline grabbing topics and investigations, which is sort of brings me to my next question, which is around, you know, pension funds aren't necessarily the most attention grabbing and something that the average person might not necessarily be that interested in. But, you know, it ended up being such an impactful and important story. Can you talk about kind of why you came to NI with it and why it's important that stories like this can find a home in a magazine like ours, and sort of, yeah, what you did to make it interesting so that it land with us and resonate with people?
2: Yeah, absolutely. I mean, I think you're right that sort of in the popular conception, a pension fund is one of the most boring financial implements in the vast array of financial implements which are generally conceived.

0: For sustainable investing, they call it. And it struck me that, you know, the UN of all institutions should in its pension fund be adhering to these rules of sustainable investment. And so, you know, in terms of making it accessible, I think what was really important was to speak to people who could see what the pointy end of this looked like. You know, as you said, the pension fund thing can be quite dull, but then speaking to people who are working in occupied territories and can speak to the ways in which you know these investments are having a negative effect. You know, we think of it as very passive, but actually, you know, if investors were to turn around and say, no, we won't invest in this, you know, you would see a drop in share price, and there would be, one would hope, some, you know, some impetus on the management of the company to do something differently. And I think, you know, if the UN's not going to set the example, then who will? And funnily enough, when I did the original story for The Guardian, someone turned around, someone who I suspect has a UN pension, and pointed out that many of the companies that we were writing about were also invested in by the Guardian pension fund, which, you know, is a thing for the Guardian to answer, I'm sure. But, you know, there is a huge difference between the Guardian, a newspaper in England, and the United Nations, you know, the sort of the institution that's supposed to be leading the way for all of us. So yeah, I think, you know, New Internationalist was great because I think New Internationalist has a readership that cares about this stuff. And I think also, you know, gets why these issues work. You know, I think the, you know, I know that New Internationalist, you know, was very big into sort of, you know, the boycott of apartheid South Africa and things like this. You know, there is an understanding in the mind of a New Internationalist reader that, you know, whether or not you allow money to flow to something and who you allow it to flow from and to has an impact on things on the ground. And I think, yeah, you know, I think it was an audience that I believed would get sort of intuitively why this was important.
1: Yeah, definitely. And I think it's an investigation that we have frequently cited in the years since, just because, like you say, so often in this field of journalism, you can report on some of the biggest issues and often, you know, the work can go nowhere. But to see tangible results and action being taken as a result of it is so important and is why we do what we do, thanks to contributors like yourself and so many others all around the world. So yeah, thank you so much for joining and for sharing that. I know it's a bit of a trip down memory lane, so to speak, in terms of when you first wrote the story. But we're really glad to bring you on the show and talk about it a bit more today.
0: It's my pleasure. Thanks so much for having me.
1: Thanks, Jack. That was Jack Davies, a freelance reporter and NI contributor based here in London.
2: I'm fighting to liberate my people from Indonesia. When the police picked me up, they found a copy of the magazine about West Papua. It let them know that the world care about my fate. In some way, this global community protect me. It may even have saved my life.
1: That was Benny Wenda, an indigenous leader from the Lani tribe, who was arrested by the Indonesian government in 2002 for peacefully advocating for West Papuan independence. The magazine he mentions here was our April 2002 issue, which is available in our digital archive, along with everything else you've heard in today's program. Benny was granted political asylum in the UK and is now the exiled leader of the United Liberation Movement for West Papua, which is an umbrella group founded in 2014 and based in Oxford that unites the disparate factions of the freedom movement. Joining me now is his daughter, Koteka Wenda, who continues to carry on this vital work. Hi, Koteka. Welcome to the show.
3: Wah, wah, wah. Warm West Papuan greetings. I'm really excited to share my story.
1: Thanks so much. Yeah, really, really glad to have you here. So you were born in a refugee camp in Papua New Guinea before your family actually made history and became the first West Papuan refugees to arrive in the UK. Can you maybe start by talking about some of your early memories of your father and the work he was doing for West Papuan independence?
3: Yes. So you're right to say that I spent my early months in a refugee camp. This refugee camp is on the western half of the island, on the eastern half of the island of New Guinea, Papua New Guinea. I grew up in the Blackwater refugee camp. And my story is one of thousands of West Papuans who are displaced because of military

0: corporations, and also simply existing on our land and fighting for freedom and justice. So my father, Benny Wender, was a political prisoner, and he was arrested in June 2002 because, again, he was a prominent independence leader who was active during the Papuan Spring. And for me, being a young daughter of this freedom fighter, my early memories consisted of visiting him in prison with my mother behind bars. So these early childhood experiences really exposed me to the horrific realities of growing up in West Papua. Eventually, my mother and I joined my father, who was the first West Papuan political prisoner to escape and flee to the UK. And it's these stories that I carry with me. And my father is, his story is a miraculous story. But again, it's this freedom that we were granted by the British government, this freedom we now use to highlight our people's fight for freedom. And it was actually in 2002 that my father, when he was arrested in Jayapura, the police, the Indonesian police, actually found a copy of the New Internationalist in his bag, and they used that as evidence to, you know, to prosecute him on his case. So this is a full circle moment. Here we are, almost two decades later, and the New Internationalist magazine still plays a prominent role in amplifying my people's voices.
1: Thanks so much. Yeah, the story about, you know, him being arrested with the copy of the magazine in his bag is an incredible one. And we talked about it. I talked about it with your dad on a recent episode of our podcast, The World Unspun, which very much draws upon stories that we told in previous issues of the magazine, as well as on our website. Can you, we should also mention, we share an office with the Free West Papua Campaign in Oxford, for which you are an international spokesperson. Can you talk about the work that you do now to raise awareness of West Papua here in the UK and why it matters?
0: So West Papua is, a few facts to share with audiences. West Papua is the world's second largest island, is also home to one of the largest rainforests, third to the Amazon and the Congo. And what with the real tangible effects of climate change being felt here in Europe, you know, with the heat, these conversations of climate justice and sort of the environmentalist movements globally, that is what we as Papuans are also fighting for in West Papua. We are experiencing, alongside genocide, ecocide. And so that is something that audiences, especially in the UK, need to be aware of, is we West Papuans are facing multiple threats. A recent report was published last year by Queen Mary's University, which actually highlighted Britain's complicity in the destruction of West Papuan's rainforests and West Papuan land. So the UK, whilst it does have these links, it's also the home of, you know, you mentioned earlier, the first West Papuan refugee family, and that is my family. So we have been living here for about 24 years now, and the liberation struggle is very much active here overseas in the UK. And what I can see as a young person is that the British public, they do care. You know, even though West Papua hasn't been hasn't reached the dinner tables of people in the West overall, when, for example, when my British friends, they hear about West Papua, what's going on through me, of my family's stories, they begin to seek the truth, and they learn for themselves these global liberation struggles. And I believe that through magazines like New Internationalists, there is a new generation of audiences, of activists who are including West Papua now in their movements and their organizing. And I think from what I can see around the world, we are talking about issues that involve genocide, that involve human rights abuses, that involve climate change. And this is what I would say to audiences is to include West Papua. We are at the intersection of genocide, ecocide, and ethnocide. And whilst these all may seem like buzzwords and, you know, terms that are flung around, it's really, really important that that we continue to tap into that humanity and recognize that all our struggles are connected. And as a young person, I'm really, really excited to see this generation rise up and tap into new outlets, such as journalism, such as media, such as social media. So I'm really excited to be here and just share all this update. And right now, I'm very sad to say that the humanitarian crisis in West Papua is worsening. Right now, there are about 100,000, over 100,000 now, internally displaced West Papuans who are fleeing to the bushes because the Indonesian military is very much active in the villages, especially in the remote highland regions. This week, a very sad news, a pregnant woman who was 7 months carrying was caught up in military shootings, and she and her baby didn't make it. And this is just an example of many cases happening right now in West Papua. But we can't ignore, again, the UK, Britain's link to this genocide and ecocide. And again, these are quite bold terms, but I feel like through media outlets like Internationalists, these concepts have become more tangible and they're more felt now by the British audiences.
1: Yeah, absolutely. And I think, you know, what you're saying around West Papua being at the intersection of ethnocide, genocide, all of these things, and its links with other struggles around the world that people might know more about, but that West Papua deserves to be part of those conversations as well. And it's certainly how I learned about the struggle and how I've become so invested in it as well, was through reading past issues of New Internationalist and recently working on the podcast. So I'm really glad you were able to join us. And like you say, as sort of a contemporary voice in this movement, because it does date back so many decades, it's so important that people today, young people, continue to learn about it and do what they can to make a difference. So thank you so much for joining us, Kotik. I really appreciate your time.
0: Well, good. I'm very, very happy to be a part of this conversation. And I hope that audiences will, when they log off this this radio session, I hope that people can go home and look more deeper into the West Papuan liberation struggle. It is a 21st liberation struggle that deserves to be heard and understood. Thank you very much. Wah, wah, wah.
2: My name is Jamie Kelsey Fry, and I am a contributing editor for New Internationalist for the past 15 years. And I'd like to tell you why that's been such a privilege, and also why this is much more than just a magazine. So the first thing is prescience. I've been a fan of the magazine for over 40 years, and it has always struck me how the magazine can dedicate itself to an issue that really hasn't been in the headlines at all in any media anywhere else. A really important example, actually, when I started, was one of the first issues, which was about the rise of the far right. That's 15 years ago. And look at where we are now. 8 years ago, we did an issue dedicated to warning about the rising power of the tech monopolists, is what we called them then. So we were writing about the tech oligarchs 8 years before the phrase was even coined. We are the world's biggest English-speaking media cooperative. That means that we are not in any way restrained by corporate owners or by the demands of advertisers or the desires of massively rich tech oligarchs. I think most important of all is the fact that this award-winning journalism, absolutely credible, absolutely reliable, has dedicated itself from the first issue to giving platform to the voice of the majority world and the struggles for social justice, climate justice and equality. No other magazine does this. This is much more than a magazine. Please support us.
1: So to wrap up the program this evening is Kay Biswas, a critic and chair of Resonance FM, who is a former guest editor of New Internationalist. Welcome, Biz.
3: Hi, Maxine. How are you?
1: I'm good. Glad to have you on the show. You wrote about the rise of the far right in a dedicated magazine published more than a decade ago. It was back in 2011. Can you talk about the alarm bells that you sounded then that are ringing loudly now?
3: Yeah, sure. It was over 15 years ago. It was the June 2011 issue, which was The Far Right Gets Respectable. And I was the guest editor and wrote the lead article, which would have been the first feature attempting to outline and analyse a cross-country far-right wave. Now, I called this nativist populism, whereby far-right parties were becoming credible challengers to the two pillars of post-war Western governance. That's social democracy and Christian democracy. That's the mainstream left and the mainstream right. Now, these parties to the right of traditional conservatism are defined by their anti-immigrant, anti-elite politics, which now in 2026 is undeniably a mainstream political position. You've got far-right parties in Europe's three biggest economies, that's France, Germany, and the UK, which are riding high in the polls. They're looking to win power at their next elections, which will take place over the next few years. Now, 15 years ago, no media was discussing this. So I was delighted that New Internationalist gave me the space to put this argument forward. I contacted respectable figures in the Netherlands and in Austria. This is academics and politicians. And of course, in both countries, as well as Italy, the far-right parties have now won elections. Now, at the time, they were only junior partners in their conservative coalitions. And New Internationalist helped me get to Sweden to meet Sverigedemokraterna, that's the Sweden Democrats, who were then sixth in the polls. Now, where are they? They're second in the Riksdag. So there's no longer this cordon sanitaire between right and far right. Conservatives seem very happy to work with former extremists, often claiming that membership of a party is a matter of policy emphasis rather than political difference. So amplified by aspects of both the traditional media and social media, racist rhetoric that was once beyond the pale in the 20th century, late 20th century, has now become fully mainstreamed, especially around migrants and Muslims. Now, I was also happy to write for the magazine about other parts of the world, the US, where I saw nativist populism having an effect on the Republican Party through the Tea Party pressure group. Now, remember, this was under Obama, who was about to win his second term. This was 5 years before Trump's first term. So a lot has happened in the last 15 years. And it's not just in the West, globally as well. You've seen figures from Modi in India and Milei in Argentina borrow some of the clothes of this Western wave in their election campaign.
1: Thanks so much for that. And yeah, I mean, I guess just to round out the show, we've talked a lot about NI's coverage over the years and being one step ahead of the curve, obviously your issue being a key example of that, and the importance of the magazine to sort of sound alarm bells about the potential kind of problems of our future. But I guess as a final thought, can you say what you think Resonance FM listeners, why you think they should read NI and why you think they should support the magazine?
3: Look, I'm incredibly grateful for New Internationalist for taking this subject like very seriously, many, many years before other outlets rushed to explain populism. You know, it was 5 years before The Guardian made its attempt to explain populism to its readers. By 2020, which was after a decade of me making this argument for the New Internationalists, I was able to write up this analysis for the front page of the New York Times. So, you know, New Internationalists were very much ahead of the curve. And that's the key thing about New Internationalists and its readers. For 50 years, it's been consistently ahead of the mainstream on issues from climate collapse to inequalities between global North and South, uncovering serious corruption scandals. And its writers have also been early champions of social movements against injustice and for free cultural expression, which is something that Resonance as an organization believes deeply in. So at a time where new nationalisms are being encouraged in an increasingly concentrated media, voices, international voices of solidarity grow louder and louder too, and the magazine gives space to them. I hope people can continue to support New Internationalists to keep going for another 50 years.
1: Amazing. Thank you so much for that, Biz.
3: It's a pleasure. It's really nice to speak to you, Maxine. Good luck.
1: Thank you. And thank you so much to everyone for tuning in. We hope you enjoyed our More Than a Magazine program. As we've discussed, for more than 50 years, NI has been on a mission to bring to life the people, ideas, and movements fighting for global justice. But our ongoing financial crisis means we could be forced to cease publication. We're delighted to say that we have hit our initial £150,000 goal, and we've decided to run a stretch target to raise another 10%, which is running until next Tuesday. So if today's show resonated with you and you believe that journalism should be courageous, compassionate, and independent, I really do encourage you to check us out. And if you'd like to make a donation and fund the next 50 years of radical independent media, you can do so at newint.org/give. So thanks again for listening. Thank you to the whole team at Resonance FM for allowing us this space, for my in-studio and online guests, and of course to DJ Ritu, who will play some music from the Lani Singers, the most dedicated and high-profile advocates for West Papua independence. Thanks, everyone. Good night.

The citizens are carrying candles past the closed shops. Their bishop leads them, his priests burning frankincense. Sweet smoke drifts through the terracotta city. It's the 9th of June 1311, and one of Europe's largest altarpieces, the Meister, is processing from Duccio di Buonisegna's workshop on Via Stalloreghi to the Duomo di Siena. Can you feel the vibrations of so many footfalls? The Meister, or Majesty, is a double-sided medieval altarpiece painted by Duccio, the leading artist of Siena. Made up of 54 detailed panels, it depicts the life and miracles of Christ. In the centre, we see the Virgin Mary, the city's patron saint. And at the base, Duccio has signed his dedication, a line of prayer as straight as a street. Duccio was born and died in his home city of Siena. A somewhat chaotic figure, the archives hold records of all the times he was fined. For failing to turn up for military service, for not paying his debts, even for practicing sorcery. Yet despite these unorthodox choices, Duccio's artistic reputation was unmatched, and in 1308 he was commissioned by the cathedral authorities to paint the Meister. It was one of the largest sums of money ever contracted for a single artwork. In many ways, this is still an altarpiece propelled by currency. The cash might be different, but the transaction feels familiar. Money for art. We're Kittia and Isla, two friends. We don't know much about the art market or art history, but these panels moved us and we wanted to find out more. We came to this altarpiece through books, Google Images, the National Gallery catalogue, and eventually the gallery itself. But before we tune into the panels, listen back to those sounds of footsteps in the procession. This moment in the streets of Siena is the first time the altarpiece will leave one home for another. It will be moved again in 1506, possibly for repairs. And these are the last centuries in which the artwork will remain whole. In 1771, a rector orders the Meister to be cut in half. His men pry off the frames, slice through the mouldings. In the act of splitting, the sword slips, scars the Virgin's face. She will need to wait for nearly 200 years before the Museo dell'Opera pays for her stitches. How did those men feel, sawing apart their city? Did a crack appear that same day, fissuring the bricks of the Piazza del Campo? And why was the order given? Supposedly in the interests of the public, supposedly in the interests of money. Such reasons rarely change across centuries. The panels were never fully reassembled after that year. Some fell into neglect, some were stolen or sold. Perhaps only the Sienese streets bore witness to their departures. Their individual processions continue across borders between the hands of private galleries, like songs without their albums, like lost melodies hanging in space. Siena, I want to describe to you the building in which three of your panels hang now. The gallery is a large one, standing proud and solemn in Trafalgar Square in London, which is like your Piazza del Campo, except more anonymous. When you enter the lobby of the gallery after your bag is searched, you can buy an overpriced coffee from the ground floor cafe.
Maybe you'd be glad to hear that this morning I ordered an espresso. On the staircase up to the first floor, there are nearly always school trips milling and chatting. The gallery has free admission, which means all ages can access art. As a child, what I remember most from these visits, aside from my sandwich packed lunch, are the gallery rooms. Their quiet musicality that hummed louder and louder the more you let yourself be drawn into them. It is in this network of rooms that unwinds like a labyrinth where you'll reach number 58. Step into the room. Look left. The Annunciation, healing of the man born blind. The Transfiguration. Each panel set evenly and politely apart, as though they had never shared the same altarpiece.

This show is called Three Panels by Kittia and Isla. It's a DIY show that slips between centuries and geographies. We'll spend time with the three paintings that hang in the National Gallery, and we'll also listen to the original compositions of musicians responding to these art pieces. This radio show, like all radio shows, broadcasts across distance. Our intention is to transmit between and beyond the three panels that hang in the National Gallery in London. We are two friends who have been moved by these panels and their movements. We hope to offer a meeting place for displaced paintings, a reunion in the space of a radio hour. A reunion that does not rely on the transactional movements of a profit-driven art market. To riff off the poet Nazim Hikmet, each sentence or track in this show is a milestone with which to line the road.

Part one of this radio show is about the first in the trio of panels hanging on the wall of room 58 in the National Gallery. The panel is called The Annunciation. On its surface is painted a room, pink and grey walls, arches letting light in from a solid gold sky. In this room, something unusual is happening. A woman meets an angel. The woman has just entered from the right, the door still half open behind her. The angel rushes in from the left. He appears out of the shimmering sky on deep brown emerald-tipped wings. I don't know what it feels like to fly, but I recognise the way his weight shifts from one foot to the other as he lands. The angel has been travelling on a direct flight path towards the woman, and now she's just a few feet away. Their eyes lock, a pot-bellied vase shivers with lilies, and the tiniest dove flies towards the woman's ear. The angel lifts his hand and points two fingers towards the woman's eyes. She lifts her hand to touch the white veil that wraps around her head, gathering the ends of the fabric close to her heart, like she needs something to hold on to. The image conveys the particular thudding stillness that arrives when a huge piece of news has been delivered, but hasn't yet sunk in. The Annunciation shows the angel Gabriel telling the Virgin Mary she'll become a mother. The story comes from a faith I don't belong to, but still Duccio's painting draws me into its symbolic and emotional world. The panel is beautiful, strange, and compelling on its own, but it wasn't made to be an individualised image. Before it was cut out of its original context, it lived in the wider narrative scheme of the altarpiece, at the bottom, on the left. I close my eyes and try to conjure the altarpiece whole again, in the dark red space behind my lids. For a moment, the Meister towers in my mind like a many-floored palace. Its thick, gilded frame holds columns and arches leading up to intricate pinnacles tall enough to pierce heaven. There are rows of painted panels, each like a window, lit with colour so vivid the outside world becomes shadowed in comparison. The panels hold cities, temples, mountaintops and trees. Gatherings of people, watching, listening, talking, surge through time from one scene to the next. Solid, touchable things like walls, staircases, tables, tombs, boats, doors are painted alongside imagined voices, rays of light and dreamlike atmospheres. We see moments of transformation, betrayal, recognition and grief. Twice the dark shadow of the devil. The idea of Duccio's Meister is visually overwhelming, even in today's world where images are everywhere all the time. But in Duccio's Siena, visual information didn't saturate society in the way it does now. The 1300s had no photography, no billboards or ad breaks, no phones with their endless search and scroll functions. The printing press wouldn't be invented for another century, and there were no books with reproductions of images to flick through in the library, no prints of famous paintings sent as postcards and tacked to bedroom walls. There was no cinema or TV, and no public art galleries or museums to wander into on a rainy day. Imagine living in a world where images were rare, and then entering the hushed space of a cathedral, seeing the altarpiece in front of you, drawing you closer to its intricately populated surface. For its original viewers, these images communicated stories from sacred texts most people couldn't read. These images were doorways to spiritual experience. The Meister wasn't made to be passive. It was invested with power. And the most powerful figure of the altarpiece is Mary. Across the front of the Meister, she would have appeared at least 14 times, marked by the deep blue ripple of her robe, her repetition like a visualization of the prayer, "Hail Mary, full of grace." In between the rows of smaller narrative scenes was one huge panel. Winged and haloed figures crowd around a throne where a monumental Mary is seated. And it's at her feet we find that famous inscription, "Holy Mother of God, be thou the cause of peace for Siena and life to Duccio, because he painted thee thus,
This isn't just a supplication. It's the belief that in painting Mary, she becomes present, and that her presence can protect the city. She isn't decoration. She's here with purpose, to keep violence outside the walls and to keep Siena safe. But here the story glitches, because Duccio's Meister didn't keep people safe. Only 40 years after the altarpiece was installed in the cathedral, an unexpected horror entered the city's walls. In his book, A Month in Siena, Hisham Mattar writes, "The Black Death of 1348 was the most devastating incident in human history. The plague killed about 50% of the population, fracturing the rest with loss, grief, and disorientation." Faced with the spectre of death, Mattar writes, societies became more vulnerable to fatalism. Their imagination and the very structure of their values shifted. I wonder if this shift in imagination also changed the way people looked at the Mary of the Meister. Some probably clung to her with more specific desperation, but perhaps others started to see her as a flat surface on which they'd projected their hopes. I can't be sure if the plague changed people's relationship with this image, but I do know that in 1771, on the orders of the same church that had commissioned its creation, someone took a saw to Duccio's Meister and cut it into pieces. I can almost hear the first shuddering and screeching of metal through wood as the saw began to bite. I picture the expression on Mary's face as the blade found the edge of the central panel, and I can't help but wonder if she flinched when the saw slipped and cut through her cheek. This same saw also cut the Annunciation away from the altarpiece, and this is the reason the panel now lives in London, far away from its original home. In room 58 at the National Gallery, looking at the Mary of the Annunciation, I search for evidence of this rupture. And there, in a horizontal, jagged line across the paint surface, is a crack. It runs between the angel's pointing fingers and right through Mary's face. Could this fracture be a memory of the other Mary's mutilation? Perhaps it's just a marker of time. But it makes me look more closely at this Mary. The National Gallery catalogue describes her. The Virgin's face is quite worn, revealing much of the green earth of the flesh underpainting. It's true, she does look worn and green and a little strange. Mary's features don't quite hold together. They seem to almost crumple, in the way I've seen faces do when someone is experiencing overwhelming emotion. At the same time, it's as if her whole being is coming into focus, like the sharp point of a needle determined to pierce through any soft relaxing away from what life will be, what life is already becoming. I look at the strange face of this painted woman for a long time in the gallery. I search for and fail to find the right words to describe her. As she haunts me, Duccio's painting pulls me beyond myself and my limited experience of the world, and into unknown emotional territory. It's only in a phone call with a friend a few weeks later that something begins to click. Loz is just entering her third trimester. As we talk, her child is tumbling inside her, making himself known. I ask Loz how she felt when the test was positive. "It didn't sink in," she says. "It still won't sink in." She describes the nausea of the first trimester, the fog in her head, and now the ache in her pelvic girdle. She laughs about not being able to stand on one leg without falling. Then she says, "And I have these moments of existential awe and existential dread. They were there before, but they arrive in waves with more intensity now." When I put the phone down, these words ring in my brain. I see how Duccio painted Mary. I see Mary's existential awe and her existential dread. How utterly beyond ordinary experience, and how part of everyday life these things are.
We asked musicians to spend time with the three panels from Duccio's Meister and to make music from their experience of looking. Here is Eva May's response to the Annunciation. The piece is called The Ark. Thank you, Eva, for holding the door open to this painting.

That was The Ark by Eva May. And you're listening to Kittia and Isla speaking about a medieval altarpiece called the Meister. Three panels from that altarpiece now hang in wooden frames on a white wall in room 58 of the National Gallery, London. From left to right, the Annunciation, Healing of the Man Born Blind, the Transfiguration. On a Saturday afternoon in March, Isla and I spent several hours looking at these panels. After a while, I found my attention gravitating towards the central panel, Healing of the Man Born Blind. In the 14th century, it formed part of the predella, the lower tier, at the back of the original altarpiece. And at that time, before the splitting, it would have shared the same plank of wood as its neighbouring panel, the Transfiguration. Today, in the National Gallery, the two paintings are next to each other again, but this time they're mounted individually on a wall, separated by singular frames. I move closer. Tempera on 45 square centimetres of wood. In the centre stands Jesus, painted wearing a red tunic and blue cloak. Facing him stoops a smaller figure in simple brown clothes, with a long white stick in his hand. His other hand is raised halfway to his face, as if in trepidation or awe. There are cracks made by time in the paint, which delicately crisscross the focal point. But the intimacy of the action remains uninterrupted, Jesus reaching out to touch the blind man's eyelids, restoring his sight. Around them, the disciples have gathered, their expressions concentrated, like they're holding a collective breath. Behind, turreted towers survey the scene from open doorways and unshuttered windows. In a medieval street that looks a lot like Siena, a miracle is taking place, and the city is watching. To the right, almost in the wings, a second scene unfolds. The same figure as before stands alone beside a small pool, but this time one of his hands is open, so his white stick falls loosely from his grasp. His eyes are open too. With a clear gaze, he looks up and beyond the frame to the Transfiguration off stage. The Transfiguration is designed to be the first sight the healed man sees. "Look up there," his glance seems to cry. We, as the audience, follow his sightline to the image of Jesus painted in the gold leaf of heavenly light. But I wonder where the healed man looked after he was sawed apart from the Transfiguration in 1771. Could he still see in those intervening years? Today, the neighbouring panels have found themselves side by side again. In the gallery, Isla and I sit on plastic folding chairs facing the scenes. We are like the painting's medieval buildings. Windows open, watching something lost, now restored. The writer Hisham Mattar reflects in his book, A Month in Siena, that this is not a straightforward depiction of vision restoration. Instead, he writes, this is a painting that is questioning and ironic about what it means to see and not see. Hisham's book has become somewhat sacred to Isla and I. The first and only time I visited Siena back in 2022, I carried his sentences with me through the city, making notes in the margins of cafes, trying to avoid coffee spills. His book was one of the reasons we first became interested in Duccio, so I take his advice seriously and trace and retrace the healed man's gaze up to the transfigured Christ. How might this painting encourage other ways of looking? Spiritual, imaginative,
beyond the frame. After a while, I notice there's a gap my eyes have to cross. A gap of white wall between the two frames. It reminds me of that gap of time when the panels lost sight of each other. I realise it's not just the painting that draws my attention, but the negative space. What I can't see. This feels like an altarpiece pockmarked by absences. I'm reminded of another gap of time in Shakespeare's A Winter's Tale, a play written and first performed back when the altarpiece was still whole. In the opening of the play, the royal family of Bohemia consists of Queen Hermione, her husband Leontes, their son Mimilus, and later their baby daughter Perdita. By Act 3, however, Perdita has been lost, Mimilus dead, and their mother presumed dead also. 16 years go by in the world of the play, and by its close, through mythic and poetic means, mother and daughter have been returned to the kingdom. The reunion is moving, and there is much to celebrate in the final applause, yet a feeling of something missing lingers. What about the years which passed, which cannot be recuperated? What about what King Leontes calls that wide gap of time? I look more closely at the white gap between the two panel paintings that used to share a single breath of wood. It's a gap that refuses permission for time lost to be restored in the present. The poet Francis Leveston observes how some ruptures are so splitting, they become unputbackable. I think the same could be true here. The white gap gapes back. In the final scene of A Winter's Tale, Hermione, who was fixed in stone for several acts and presumed dead, is returned. Her friend Paulina commands, "Music, awake her, strike. 'Tis time, descend, be stone no more." The only way this trick can be pulled off is through a suspension of disbelief. Us in the audience and the characters on stage all have to choose to imagine that such a reunion is possible. That someone who's been missing for years can come back to us exactly how we remember them to be. Some panel paintings have found their way back to each other again, or near enough to share a wall. Others remain absent. I remember how in A Winter's Tale, Mimilus, the eldest royal child, never returns. Sometimes characters, like paintings, stay lost forever. Yet maybe their reunions are still possible through imagination. Maybe the painting, like the play, encourages a looking which is not only about seeing what is right in front of us, but also about opening up our visions to more imaginative potentialities. In Edward Hall's 2005 production of A Winter's Tale, Mimilus doubled Perdita, with the actor slipping into a dress to switch roles. His Perdita never erased Mimilus, but rather showed the brother beneath, the lost in the found. I think the same could be true in this painting. In Healing of the Man Born Blind, the blue of Jesus's cloak shares the same pigment that would have been used in the Coronation of the Virgin Mary or the Ascension, which are both panels from the altarpiece now lost to time. Even Jesus's hand with fingers outstretched to heal the blind man would have been a gesture repeated within other panel paintings. Duccio used standardised templates for hands to maintain visual unity across all the panels. These hands, replicated between the paintings, continue to reach out to one another. I imagine them extending across the wide gap of time. In other words, each panel depicts more than what meets the eye, or in Hisham's words, "This is a painting that is questioning and ironic about what it means to see and not see." Will Frampton spent time with Healing of the Man Born Blind, accompanied by Sam Pradley and Rhiannon Bedford
on the viola. Listen to the labyrinth they lead us through, an intense staccato of doorways and windows, colour and gesture, and then, all at once, we emerge, blinking in bright, open sound. A man is healed. He looks up. Follow his gaze.

You were just listening to a track by Will Frampton, with viola played by Sam Pradelet and Rhiannon Bedford. It was made in response to Duccio's panel, The Healing of the Man Born Blind. Kitty noticed how the blind man turns towards the next panel, the Transfiguration, and following his gesture we find ourselves in front of this third and final fragment of Duccio's Meister that now hangs on the wall of the National Gallery. The internet tells me the Transfiguration is a pivotal moment in Christian theology. Christ's appearance is radically shifted to reveal his divinity, and God's voice speaks from a cloud. There are no clouds in Duccio's panel. The upper half of the painting is an empty expanse of sky, not blue or grey, but pure gold,

0: jangles and glitters. There are witnesses to Christ's transfiguration. Along the bottom edge of the panel kneel three disciples, Peter, James, and John. Duccio paints their hands raised in gestures halfway between praying, shielding their eyes, and reaching out to touch. On either side of Christ appear the prophets Moses and Elijah. The expression on Moses' face is so serious it verges on anxious. A scroll unfurls from Elijah's hands, but is blank. Perhaps the artist ran out of time to add letters, or maybe this moment is beyond words. Elijah stands where the flat surface of mountaintop gives way to steep cliff face. His heels teeter on the edge. If he takes a step backwards, he'll fall. But Christ is magnetic. He holds the five figures around him in place, harmoniously balanced like the points of a star. I'd spent a lot of time looking at this image on the National Gallery website before I saw it in person. Face to face with the panel in the gallery, I'm struck by how warped it is with age. The transfiguration surface isn't flat. It swells out in a convex curve like it's taken a rattling inhale and filled its chest with air. Encountering this object is like the revelation the moon isn't a disk of light cut out of the darkness, but a hefty sphere of rock with its own gravitational pull. I lean in, as close as I can get without alarming the guards. The wooden frame is missing pieces, pockmarked and drilled with insect holes. The paint is cracked in vertical lines, and the gilded background is worn, revealing a redness under the gold that makes me think of lacerated skin. There are other areas of violence and injury. The paint of Moses' left foot is so oxidized it looks gangrened. St. John has lost his body between thighs and neck. His red and blue skirts give way to a yellow bubble of space, like someone has rubbed and rubbed at this area in an attempt to make his stomach, chest, heart, shoulders, and collarbone disappear. The National Gallery catalogue says, "The picture has a history of flaking, resulting in scattered losses." I imagine the painting leaving tiny pieces of itself behind, marking the journey it's taken from the 1300s to now. Because they were separated, the three panels in Room 58 have been on different journeys, owned by various people and kept in a range of conditions. When Kittia and I first learned that Duccio's Meister was cut into pieces that were scattered around the world, we felt shocked at the violence and displacement. But reading more, I find this wasn't a unique event. Anna McGee, a researcher in art history, writes about the trend for dismantling altarpieces. She says not many from the 1300s made it through the Renaissance unscathed, and those that did were probably dismembered in the late 18th or 19th centuries, when demand from new national picture galleries across Europe, and perhaps more importantly from individual collectors, led dealers and sometimes churches to split up multi-panel altarpieces to produce individual artworks. So these cut-apart pieces became commodities to be bought and sold, revered or discarded, depending on the fluctuations in taste and the market. Sacred value was replaced by commercial value. When I look beyond the three panels at the other images in Room 58, I realise I'm surrounded not by complete paintings, but by pieces cut away from larger artworks. The wall texts comment on these pieces and their histories. This panel was once part of a larger work on an altar.
1: This panel once formed part of a
0: devotional
1: trip.
0: This series of four surviving panels divided between London, Berlin, New York and Los Angeles.
1: This was the central
0: panel of a larger altar on an altar commissioned for a small town near Siena
1: at the bottom.
0: The Virgin's feet were probably visible. In 1800, it was rescued from a woodshed. Reading these wall texts, I think of an article half titled "Museums Are Where Artworks Go to Die." The art critic Ben Davis writes, "Once these artworks were part of living cultures, embedded in certain kinds of social worlds with certain kinds of devotional functions.
1: relocated into the museum.

Elysium, they are estranged from their living contexts, becoming talismans in search of animating meaning or viewed in a purely formal, decorative way. It's a painful thought that the gallery could be like a graveyard. But later, in the same article, Davis finds himself in front of another of Duccio's panels, this one in the Frick Collection in New York. And in a twist, he writes, it's the kind of interest in the object as a product of a past that activates it as an image that I can connect to in the present. People are finding themselves connecting with Duccio's panels all around the world. In fact, some are trying to put the pieces back together. The Meister was once the largest altarpiece in Europe. Now I can hold it in the palm of my hand as a pixelated diagram on my phone screen, a hypothetical reconstruction made by an art historian. These digital reconstructions are made of remnants, and they have gaps, like missing teeth. Panels lost, fate unknown, their position in the altarpiece guessed at and marked by pale grey squares. The art historian Christa Gardner von Tufel writes about envisaging the complete altarpiece. All attempts at reconstruction, she says, must embrace both construction and deconstruction. This description of the remaking of the altarpiece reminds me of the creative processes and materials that went into making it in the first place. I think of the pigments, dug out of earth, finding their way into workshops to be smashed and ground into powder by apprentices. I think of the gold, hammered and burnished to a thin sheen. The art historian James Fox writes about gold. We now know it was first created by massive nuclear explosions inside or between stars like the Sun, then carried to our planet on the backs of asteroids. Next to this, I think of perhaps the humblest material, the egg that was broken, whisked, and combined with pigment to make paint. The art critic Jackson Arne writes, nobody ever looked at an egg yolk, the signature ingredient in tempera, and thought, sublime, let alone enduring, but here we are, 7 centuries later. In other words, this panel, the Transfiguration, is made of materials that have undergone their own transfigurations, transformed by Duccio and his assistants into something glorious, radiant, with animating meaning. The panel holds histories of both creation and destruction, and perhaps it's simply the fact that it survived that's the most miraculous thing of all. Looking at the Transfiguration, the gold still glows. I'm standing in the gallery, next to Kitia, wondering madly whether, if I close my eyes, I'll be able to feel the warmth of the glow on my face when a man appears at my side. Do you mind if I ask what you're doing? We explain, and the three of us look at the three panels together. Slowly, a story unfolds. His name is Joseph, and he says it's an emotional day for him. He used to spend a lot of time at the National Gallery, and he's returning after years away. He tells us that sometimes he thinks there's a coldness and a distance in art that leads to a detachment from life. He gestures to the three panels in front of us. But these aren't like that, he says. These are trying to connect with the people they were made for. Yes, we say. Yes, that's it. And maybe, just maybe, those people are us. We asked musicians to spend time with the panels from Duccio's Meister. Here is a piece by Chaz and Babelicious, improvised in response to the Transfiguration. Kitia and I listen to it, sharing headphones, while in front of the panel in the gallery. We feel the colour pulsing and spangling into sonic life. The object survives and connects and finds yet another transfigured form.

Just before Isla and I left the National Gallery, that Saturday afternoon in March, we noticed a friar making his way through the rooms. He was wearing white robes which swept the floor, rosary beads hung from his waist, and his head was closely shaven. It looked like he'd just emerged from a painting. Except for the way he seemed to glance through the other visitors. We hovered, curious to hear his perspective, wondering if his faith gave access to some deeper understanding of these depictions of the Annunciation, healing of the man born blind, and the Transfiguration. Shyly, I asked what he thought of the paintings. He replied, "They're nice." His voice was resonant, smooth American, but not warm. His tone was a full stop. I tried tentatively. "They once belonged to an altarpiece. It was cut apart and now the pieces are scattered around the world. We're hoping radio might offer a way to imaginatively bring them together again." "How will radio bring them back together? I don't think it works like that." He's right, of course. If we're talking about physically reuniting these panels, radio is the wrong medium. As Eleanor McDowell says on BBC Radio 4's Into the Ether, for most of radio's existence, it's been an evaporating medium. Voices slipping into the air in a moment in time before they vanish into the ether. A kind of temporary haunting. A vanishing voice isn't a stable wall on which to hang an image. But the truth is, Isla and I are haunted by these three paintings, with their shimmering scenes, their emotion, and their state of separation, and radio with the intimacy of a voice across distance feels like the right medium to speak to this. It's also the only medium that can travel swiftly across borders, in wriggling waves around the planet, to reach each fragment of the displaced altarpiece. Right now, visitors in galleries in Washington, Philadelphia, New York, and Madrid will be looking at other panels from the Meister, panels which might never be physically reunited. But perhaps in the last few minutes of this show, we might bridge those gaps of distance. If you've even for a second pictured one of these three panels whilst listening, you'll have them hovering in your minds. Now comes an attempt to reunite the panels and make the Meister whole again between us, even if just for a moment. Imaginations are a medium with which to open doorways, to close gaps, to make a connection between somewhere and elsewhere. For our final track, we asked the drummer Jacob Cunningham to shape a sonic response, not to an individualized image or to a fragment of what once was, but to the idea of reunion. We asked Jacob if all the panels were to find their way back together again, what might that sound like? This is a speculative drumbeat, offering the panels a route to converge through the airwaves, paintings arranged in rhythm.

0: You've been listening to Three Panels with Kittia and Isla. The music you heard in this show was made in response to paintings from Duccio's altarpiece. The tracks were The Ark by Eva May and The Colour Was So Intense by Will Frampton, with viola played by Sam Pradelet and Rhiannon Bedford. The Transfiguration by Chaz and Babelicious, and that final piece of drumming by Jacob Cunningham was Imagining Reunion. Thank you to all of the musicians who collaborated with us on this show. And thanks to you for listening.
1: Good evening, everyone, and thank you so much for tuning in. I am Fern Gillam, and tonight I'll be playing a fragmented live reading of a play I wrote for my dissertation. This also coincides with my current degree show that's on at Chelsea College of Arts at the moment. Tomorrow is the last day to go and view it, so please do if you can. Tonight I'm joined by two fabulous artists, and they also happen to be very close friends of mine, Gabby Curry and Rosalida. And I'm not going to say too much about the play. I'm just going to take you on the ride, and I hope you enjoy. So this play is called Deceitful Guises, and enjoy. Act 1, Gazing Beneath the Surface. Materials Prologue. Material addresses the audience in a dazed state, chanting. A mirror accompanies them.
2: Just remember, nothing is as it seems. Appearances are deceiving. Nothing is as it seems. Appearances are deceiving. Appearances are deceiving. Deceiving. Am I a body which is endowed with a predetermined form? Can I contort myself into new formations? What am I? Where am I? What is my purpose?
1: Stage left. Material's evil twin enters the surface. They were separated at birth, but recently reunited. The surface speaks highly of their own making. They're the sibling who relishes the limelight. Much to their frustration, Material, who is constantly lurking in the background, always steals the show.
3: I am my own biome, far removed from you, my dear sibling. I wish for no relationship with you. I take pride in how I appear to those whose eyes fall upon me. Witness my luscious layers.
1: Surface checks themselves in the mirror.
2: Am I combined with that layer, or do I subside underneath it?
1: Surface, now looking at the audience.
3: Those who lack understanding easily confuse us. It irks me, tugs at me. We aren't even identical twins.
2: We're opposites, despite sharing commonalities.
3: Like what exactly? You swing back as I stride forward, oscillating like two different environments. Don't you see? I'm the more polished of us, the one people view. Yet I only hear discussions of you. I become secondary. Material this, material that. Then eventually a passing comment regarding the surface. It's not my fault they can't appreciate my true value.
2: Ugh, the jealousy is rife. I am the one that appears to be amassing layers. Layers of meaning, of admiration. Face it. There is no you without me. You accumulate layers. Fake ones. Like how one clothes themselves. A concealing of who you really are.
3: You take that back.
2: No! I refuse to believe you. We have more in common than you will admit. Despite you being the exoskeleton with a relationship to the outside world, the exterior doesn't equate to the interior. My fiber, it's all truth. Unlike you. As an old saying goes, don't judge a book by its cover.
3: I'm like my friend, the curtain.
1: Points to curtain.
3: Don't you see? The curtain and I both conceal and reveal. We have the same job role. I conceal you, then I reveal you when the time is right. What happens behind the curtain, nobody sees. So why should it matter?
2: You're camouflaged, hidden behind the performance of your own identity. You completely transform, harboring an eeriness, ironically. Your curtain is transparent. I see right through you.
3: You're the one that's hidden. Within me, behind me, to the side of me. A lingering, cumbersome shadow.
2: You, surface, are an actor. Nothing is as it seems. You are resurfacing constantly. Nothing is as it seems. Appearances are deceiving. Nothing is as it seems. Appearances are deceiving.
3: I do not depend on the performance of you. What you fail to acknowledge is that we are agglomerations that neither fix nor fit. We're both fluctuating masses. We could burst at any moment like a blister. My surface deflated, your material gushing out, failing to contain you.
2: You're a trickster. It's often the case that surfaces are toxic and not what they seem. Some might conceal hidden dangers.
3: If I'm hiding dangers, then you are the danger, aren't you? My material sibling. Am I merely your protective interface? Who's the real fraud here?
2: Just stop it. You're an ever-changing landscape. You know that I'm the truth. I don't change or alter. I'm not as vain. Your jealousy for me is unshakable. Everything is soft, like a fresh oil painting. My sibling, you are just like that painting. Soft. The exterior is malleable. It could be smudged at any moment. Me, as the material, I stay the same. Now, who's the weaker sibling? I will always be the paint, but you could be anything. One fatal smear, and it's all disordered. Additionally, I provide an emotional, sensual response. I am what they connect with. I am like a swelling breast that is drunk from. I nourish you. You depend on me.
3: You've forgotten one thing. Neither of us would exist without our ancestor, substance. The raw stuff from which all things are made, from which we were born. The substance leaches from us, mimicking how we leach from it. Substance speaks to DNA, the entity's core. When the substance unravels itself, the truth penetrates.
2: The outside's tumorous growths are what bubble within me, poking through the surface. That's when you know the substance is revealing itself. You, surface, fail to contain me, and I fail to contain the substance. This mutual failure is one of our commonalities. Substance is the life force of vibrant matter.
3: The swelling is a symptom of something wrong. A key signal of the substance's arrival. Bulbous lumps reveal their ugly forms. A dance between the three of us commences. Ugh, ugh. A substance that's expelled allows us to see the inside from the perspective of the outside. Through the facade. The spectator is fooled. But once the core has been excavated, truth pours. The excavation of our core has commenced.
2: Do we both belong to this surface entity? Or are we merely iterations of the core substance belonging to a space? This is how I manipulate the surface. I guess it's true. I am the one generating deception. The surface cannot be pinned down or located. It plays a role which is activated by the audience. I surface, and I begin to cross thresholds. It's at this point we dare to admit we become entangled. A sight, a mutilation.
1: What surface, material, and substance have in common is a relationship to the human vessel. We ourselves are material. Our skin is our surface. Material and the surface are a sight for me to relate to, but our substance drains from us.
3: I am put into action by the audience, becoming a device to be implemented. I remain the site of action, opposed to material. Beneath me, my sibling lies dormant.
2: I have a far more important role. You're just eye candy, appearing sweet on the outside, yet evil within.
3: I am the site of voyeurism. If your curtain of deception was to have holes burned by the cigarettes you smoke, the spectators would catch a glance past my exterior to you.
1: Being attentive to the surface makes a labyrinth possible to navigate. It reveals the answers to material, providing the spectators with clues necessary to form their idea of the surface, suggesting that looking from the outside leaves a treasure trove of what material could be. Although our surface can't be relied upon, it is a deceptive creature, after all.
2: The surface is to be played with by the audience. The substance and I dictate what performance surface undertakes. And compare it to being rolled in the palms of the hand or squeezed between the fingers like a child playing with his own poop. A fascinating manipulation follows the idea that the surface can really be anything through the act of myself tampering with it. The real question is, will the surface ever be without a border? Can anything be without a border? Does my sibling play this role too?
1: End scene. Scene one. Delirium. Curtains pull back. A near empty stage greets the audience. The sound of anticipation builds coupled with a smatter of uncertainty. Material, now departed from surface's company. Material enters from stage left, under the spotlights, crashing onto the stage floor.
2: I've been obliterated. I can't fathom as to why I'm so difficult to understand.
1: A performative dry gagging occurs before material vomits, ideas expelling from the mouth. The stage lights fade to red. Danger lurks.
2: Am I a mass of our own creation?
1: Maybe. Maybe I'm merely a mass too. End scene. Scene two. A stuffed banquet. A banqueting table enters via stage right, overflowing with plates of food, stacked higher than the audience can see. Backing actors sit at the table, pale, dripping in sweat. Knives and forks clink.
2: Stop! I can't watch you grow any larger. I already think of myself as an unconsumable mass that has been accumulated, played with, recycled, discarded, cut up, pulped, forgotten, lost. I'm lost. Lost again.
1: Ignored by all the performers. Material appears solemn now.
2: I'm simply misunderstood. I want to smooth myself out with my own bare hands to be felt, experienced, explored, queried, to maintain control over my expanding mass.
1: A curtain's monologue. I am a double entendre, both concealing and revealing. A partition between the private and public, a thin sheet of velvet fabric, separating the two like a wild animal behind metal bars, foaming at the mouth, awaiting release. The examination of what occurs both in front and behind the material threshold remains a conundrum. I am set to reveal an apparition of something real. Yet no authentication of the real is examined. A flash of red is witnessed as my skin sags under my own weight, treading the boards of the interior and exterior. The spectator waits for the red velvet to part ways. Finally, the penetrating anticipation has come. Once the act has finished, I close again, signalling it's all over. This is the moment I sink into the background, once again, forgotten until I draw shut. Now the baton is passed to you. To become the star of the show, to perform in front of me. I'm an interface between form and content, a boundary between the real and the artificial. When I am witnessed, don't always believe what you see. Appearances are deceiving. Thoughts racing, you imagine yourself in front of my draped entity, enacting an iteration of yourself, but you're just a blob, seeping into a puddle under the studio lights, flooding the stage, your materiality absorbing into the floor. I pose this question to you. What if the real performance happens when my curtain body is closed? The concealed sides burst into life without knowing. When the rehearsals get into full swing, I question what the true authentic self is. What aside my plea is truer than the other? Holes, portals. As a curtain, I am well acquainted with holes. I have plenty moth-eaten openings scattered across my surface, unlocking the metaphor for the voyeuristic gaze to latch onto. Holes become sites for portals and underworlds to exist, an escape to a paradoxical reality, failing to hold the material dictating the narrative. Thresholds egress to the outsides of us, penetrating beyond our own entity. As a curtain, I offer myself up to a dreamscape. Do I offer you your own material, an escapism? Ouch! I feel a burning sensation. Is that a cigarette hole? Material seeps over the edge of the stage. The backing actors exit stage right. End scene. Scene 3. Laboratory. Set change. A rustling fills the auditorium. The stage transforms into laboratory. Clinical white tiles, piles of papers stacked, waxy effigies, buckets, mysterious liquids, pulp tubular forms resemble something familiar. A voice echoes.
2: My texture goes through many iterations. My layers alter. I've changed from what you thought I was. I've been mashed. Pulverized. Now, I'm the texture of tuna.
1: What's that smell? It's like an acrid battery acid smell. It's that stench. Is it the stench of transformation. Oh gosh, it's material. They're...
2: I've spoiled!
1: Set change. A large breast rolling onto the stage, overflowing with milk. Material slopped over the edge like a puddle of putty. Material looking out to the audience.
2: This milk feeds us. It possesses liquidity with conviction, but the milk has spoiled. A lumpy, sour texture to be experienced. The milk should be in a fridge, stored at the very back. We fail to gain access to this precious, frozen, cheesy lump. The milk needs to be thawed before our consumption. We must preserve it.
1: I fail to fathom how it's come to be like this. What divinity is in that frozen milk? On a metaphysical plane, I consider that we, myself, and material, are made from the same mass, consumed by a larger agglomeration. Just gelatinous piles of white goo roaming, slipping between crevices, interacting with things outside our elastic surface.
2: Fluctuation. We are our own material. We build ourselves up, transcending the body's boundaries. Yes, that must be it. Deformed. Rebuilt like an alien adapting to a new form. Alas, the worst material is formless.
1: Material slowly rising from the floor. We gather, expel, and accumulate it. We are both a material act, fluid or congealed or brittle. There's no logic to what material form will take next. There clearly isn't a primary or principal state for this entity. I refuse to believe that all materials are the same. We cannot be the same as when the alchemy first began in the laboratory. Suddenly, material pulls a chisel from a hidden pocket and they begin chipping away at themselves. Transforming on stage. It's clear that the materials we enter a relationship with are ones with a lot to say. It's evident a new form is emerging. End of Act 1. Act 2. One afternoon, I had a conversation with a silver spoon. They thought they were immune, so they ignored my tune. A cardboard box joined in soon. It was nearly noon. Oh, silver spoon, ponder rethinking your perspective soon.
3: Gosh, I feel amazing. Witness my sparkle. My hereditary genes serve me well. I am truly my authentic self.
1: Well, mate, you might be shiny, but I can't see my reflection in you.
3: I beg your pardon. I'm an inherited heirloom. How dare you propose that I am tainted? Where does your value lie?
1: Oh, do me a cheese quaver. Don't flatter yourself. I have inheritance too.
3: Really?
1: My working class roots are my heirloom. They burrow under my broken fingernails, in the strands of my unkept hair, in my DNA, inhabiting my porous skin. I'm just as valuable as you. You're an objectified version of class.
3: Darling, I'm no object. I sit behind this gorgeous crystal case, preserved gloriously.
1: See, objectified capital is only applicable when the owners value their goods. I hate to break it to you, but your lack of use means those who don't appreciate you, those who own you don't appreciate you. You're just embodying your own class.
3: You possess more value than me.
1: Well, I am a living entity, but nah, equal value, I would say.
3: Ugh, I am utterly sick of this fluctuating amateur pantomime of yours.
1: Ugh. Hate to break it to you again, but we all fluctuate. And everyone's class is invisible. Wouldn't you believe it? But if we don't fluctuate, what if we churn? Yeah, actually, that's a good thought. What if we churn?
3: I disagree. You can change. You can stop churning. Why wouldn't you want to be more like me? Be more middle of the road, less the curb?
1: Is that a serious question? Oh, and simplify your words a little. It's, well, I understand what you say and I understand them well, but...
3: Blah, continue. I haven't got all day to speak to someone of your calibre.
1: The floral language you use absolutely positively reeks.
3: I have never been so insulted.
1: No reason to take this all personally. Right, I'm being my authentic self. My class falls into every corner of my existence. It's in the air I breathe.
3: Yeah, yeah, I see you keeping up that performance.
1: This ain't no act. Performing becomes a behaviour after a certain time anyway. We do not perform our class, instead we behave it.
3: I happen to think we are all actors. We are always acting.
1: Funny that, isn't it? It's like class is rooted within the everyday, rooted within us. We can not escape our roots, but just as we can't escape the cord that tethers us from our mother.
3: Yes, but not everybody would appreciate their roots being made visible to the world. Remember, their roots for a reason.
1: I've had another thought. What if we mutate? Not like a teenage mutant ninja turtles kind of mutating. Instead, mutating to the environment kind of thing.
3: Sorry, teenage mutant ninja who?
1: Oh. Just ponder the mutating of social class for a minute. Imagine there's like this massive machine thing, yeah? Right, looks a bit like those things you milk cows. You know, the udder sucker things? Anyway, you know what I'm about. What if we're all hooked up to this machine, yeah, that feeds us in some way? A metaphor for the government or a certain community of class. We are all connected, but our class, whether it is one we associate ourselves with or not.
3: You need to stop watching those farming programmes on TV. So you're aiming to explore the landscape of society, which we cannot escape, despite the mutation? So we're the landscape of our own class, opposing the idea we are acting it?
1: Well, class is such depth. It's a core inclusion issue at its heart, really. We do act, as the term suggests, a falseness. I know what I said before about not acting, but we perform to certain situations. But this performance shouldn't be confused with an act. Class shapes us as an individual. We're edited by our class. Perception of it.
3: So, are we actors or not? Oh, never mind that. I found a book carelessly placed on a kitchen table today. I read over it in my free time. I am a spoon of leisure. I'd adore reading it aloud. You might recognise it. It's your diary.
1: Hang on. Let me disconnect my music a minute.
3: Music? You've been listening to music this whole time?
1: Yeah, well, I had to drown out your outdated bourgeoisie's values with something. Hail the free Spotify subscription.
3: Ugh, what is it, this value I possess, that seemingly taunts you?
1: Do you really want to get me started?
3: Yes! I want to know your issues with my bourgeois values. But first, let me read you this.
2: Spoon opens the diary.
3: Dear diary, the subtle differences haven't gone unnoticed. The half-filled fridge, rapidly depleting, paired with the out-of-date milk. The rest, filled with barren plastic shelves, penetrated by the chilled light, while the condensation-stricken walls cry. The same can be said for the twisted toothpaste tube mocking me with its uncanny impression of myself. The soap bars have changed too. The palm olive has been evicted, the new tenant swiftly moved in. Squatting in the left corner of the bathtub's glacial exterior, most branded items have vanished from sight. I decided to introduce myself to the new neighbours, biting into the sickly yellow bar of soap. I don't think they were best pleased with me, but I must get used to them. They're not of me. It's a one-way street, but the purse strings have tightened. A scrumptious lemon aroma seeped into the walls of my dry mouth, exhibited on the sides of the plush rug of tongue follicles. When I am in an exhibition, I am a baby trying a lemon for the first time. I consume and await my own reaction. This metaphor perfectly sums up what it feels like to be a working-class individual in the art world. Being a working-class individual is exactly like sucking on a lemon. That sour face. You know, the one where you squint and the body physically recoils back into itself. I am consumed by that feeling. So, it appears class is a hindrance to you. I have pulled the curtain on your double bluff.
1: Oh, Silver Spoon, you're confused. Yeah, being working class is like sucking on a lemon. It's profusely tangy, yet the tartness oozes such beauty. My curtain is well and truly drawn shut. It's my truth. Class struggles to be a conversation because it's not a protected characteristic.
2: Spoon flicks the diary, glancing at me sarcastically.
3: Dear diary, lump, a raw bulbous, chunky wedge, I carry. I'm not the first, I'm not the last. I am one of many who carry this. What I can only describe as a lump on my back. It's heavy, filled with fluid, debris, love, hate, infatuation, curiosity. It contorts my entire shape, determining the form I take, pressing upon my frame. My lumpy friend is not contagious, although I have noticed that some have the same condition. Its swell leaning heavily on me daily without failure. There is no cure for this lumpy growth. It's terminal. We cannot depart from each other's company. It's permanently etched into my identity. You speak with such negativity regarding how your class encapsulates you. A lump that contorts your shape. I cannot fathom how you sit comfortably in your class if this is what it does to you. You're a walking contradiction. I retain not one ounce of this prejudice against my own.
1: Why'd you stop?
3: Excuse me?
1: You know there's more to read. Now who's the one caught out?
2: Spoon reluctantly continues to read the diary.
3: I cannot remove it, or have it removed by any left or right-wing liminal position of governments. Nor can any amount of money rid me of this lump. In truth, I fail wanting to be rid of it. This lump and I have become acquainted, good friends. I would perhaps go as far as to say best friends. My friend is easily disguised, which is ironic due to the large weight it bears. I do not fear them being seen, as I do not fear to be an individual. This weight is an endurance test that has been ongoing since I drew my first breath. We entangle. The lump and I like to be misfits, yet in truth, I'm not merely a misfit at all.
1: We are soulmates, me and that lump. Oh, and, Spoon. I'm sure you have friends yourself. Tell me something. Do they all have that silver spoon stuck in their mouth too?
2: Ding, ding. It's Cardboard, our friend and regular visitor. They recently took a job as a parcel, so they arrive often.
1: I'm sensing some tension here. What's going on?
3: Cardboard, what do you think of social class? How do you define yourself?
1: Well, I stand by the idea that class should be savoured. It's a sort of sweet treat, mate.
3: I'm intrigued.
1: Well, I'm a ubiquitous material. I travel miles. My kind comes in many ways. Some of us are softer, some of us are covered in ink, some of us are manufactured waterproof, some of us end up in the bin, some of us go to markets, some are recycled, live on and on and on. Appearances are deceiving, mate, but who don't love a bit of cardboard? It costs a sweet nothing, most of the time. We all love a freebie.
3: I must admit, a free sample is my guilty pleasure. Allow me to interject, but you're more than just cardboard. You remain in state of constant transformation.
1: Yeah, don't be fooled. Sometimes I wish I were bronze or gold, innit? But many take me as trash and turn me into treasure. I often become something I'm not. It comes with the nature of the job, mate. But my core, I remain cardboard, no matter the state I find myself in. The texture of class is brilliantly uncomfortable and unsteady. I often catch myself faking a posh voice on the phone. I'm like you, cardboard, changing states, yet my class always finds a way of poking through. Yeah, the classic example of your linguistic class failing, so you consequently retreat behind this fake version of yourself. I'm proud of my roots, but it's just they
3: twist? They become tender? Perhaps this is all too much of a conversation topic for now. A dear friend said to me once, how do you eat an elephant? Piece by piece.
1: I couldn't agree more. Class has rough edges, but it feels wrong concealing them. Only showing them off when it feels we must. And in the right kind of environment. The rough edges of class are witnessed in my family history. We'll always be working class. I recall the stories of growing up on Spam fritters and scraps in the barren kitchen cupboards. They echo through me. They're kind of like my armour, actually. Indeed. The working class requires a large platform. It's true. It needs its plaster ripped off, revealing the war wound of grotesque beauty. Such grotesque beauty does not faze me, as it's free from complete objection. Those wounds are working class armour. It's a tough business, mate. I'll tell you that much. Whew, I think you're right. That's giving me chills, actually. My layers of camouflage, they're falling. Well, I'm glad to have helped. Anyway, I just popped by to give you back the casserole dish. Karen loved it. Best leave you both to figure this out, alright? I'll catch you later.

0: By a careers advisor.
1: Art is an impoverished career. It's not like you're going to have a gallery on the East Coast, are you? Choose something else. Maybe they said this to me because they thought people with a working class background shouldn't get to make art. Maybe they're an art hater, truly believing that it is impoverished. Or maybe they got out on the wrong side of the bed that day. A disheartening start, but not the worst thing ever. But today, I was more than just scolded. I took a dagger to the heart. Okay, maybe a tad dramatic. In conversation with one of my peers, they told me that they didn't believe me when I said I was working class. They thought I was fibbing. Ouch! I ask myself, have I started to blend into the MDF walls? Concealing myself behind an art school camouflage? No. The innate differences between myself and my peers are constant.
2: I remain claiming class as my own. Enacting my identity, tangled within the material. I question whether my working class identity is not my authentic self, as external forces do have the ability to alter me. I'm constantly plagued by the idea that I have accessed the institutionalised aspect of society, because I really, truly don't feel like I have. Am I really remaining authentic to my roots? Do they still grow in the soil of self, or have I severed them?
1: It's clear that some behaviours are absorbed by one's surroundings, especially the idea that we learn from our peers. That's institutionalised mobility at its finest. You, however, prove that illegible. The difference proudly innate. I witness a pulling apart from institutionalised per capital regarding your class. You are not morphing into the background, I can assure you. The key clue to objectified class is the possession of art. You see, it's not about monetary capital, cultural currency. The possessions one owns. Appearances are deceiving, remember?
2: Yeah, but I question, is art now only an asset to class? Or is it just a lump and load of cash?
1: Well, I'm not sure if that's the complete truth. Can't people just enjoy art? Surely it's not all about money and social wealth. Although, I assume you'll never have a good art career unless it fits in a New York elevator.
2: That's the irony. Oh, I'm so screwed. My huge sculptures, they won't fit. But I'm not here to appease New York elevators. I sometimes ponder whether class is far too fluid to be a protected characteristic. But perhaps class discrimination should attain its consequences, I don't know. Like how the elevator discriminates against my art. Oh, Spoon! I'm battling with myself. I'm damaging my own armour, aren't I?
1: Oh, no, you're not.
2: Oh, yes, I am.
3: Spoon turns the page.
1: Dear Diary, I'm the first to attend university in my family. A working class individual, wrestling tirelessly with a higher class education. I've been institutionalised. Yeah, right. I feel a million light years away from academic or institutionalised. It took me ages to understand the fancy words that get thrown around in lectures. I feel thick as poo compared to my peers. It makes sense now, knowing that education facilities aim to appease the middle class, often leaving the working class individuals to the hands-on work. Incredibly ironic, considering the work in an art school is hands-on.
3: Turns page.
1: Dear Diary, I can't bear to walk into an art gallery on my own. I always drag so

0: someone with me. I even shy away from being the first to go through the door. I fear I don't belong in a gallery space. The banal white cube walls can sense my fear, a complete imposter. Yet, I face the white studio walls with ease, daily. Maybe it's just a me problem.
1: Turns page.
0: Dear Diary, the term underprivileged attaches itself to me like a shackle. Except my class is not a shackle. It's the opposite. Being working class fills me with a sense of freedom. Unfortunately, the term working class has been loaded with negativity since the 1980s. Blame Thatcher. The working class remains tarnished with the 80s dirt. Social class remains a contemporary hurdle.
1: Turns page.
0: Dear Diary, I grapple with my identity, pondering what it's like to be the odd one out, even if I don't appear to be. I'm slipping. The cracks are swallowing me whole, a feeling I am now acquainted with.
1: Turns page.
0: Dear Diary, I wouldn't change being working class for the world, but I would change the world around it.
1: Spoon closes the diary.
0: Wow. I admire the embrace of the stigmatized identity. I conclude, this embrace is you at your most authentic. A refusal to be a product of your own editing. You wear your armor proudly with its complexities.
2: It seems we accept the parts of our identity we bear no control over. Yet there's this itch. There is this itch that I just can't scratch. I am violating my class. And so forth my own authenticity. We perform our identity, therefore the embodied traits of social mobility belong to a certain space. Yet, this is about the unsteadiness of class and its root system. Not a critique of higher society, it's a step in the right direction for the working class, finding a louder voice within all the noise.
0: I have come to the realization that the working class needs a dramatic reframing.
2: Well, I'm finally glad we can agree on something.
0: One thing I am left wondering about, though. Why so anti-Marxist?
2: Well, you know, Marx is more of an attempt to understand the structure, I think. I think it's outdated. My fascination lies within an alternative personal economy. The capital that grows congealing within the body, you know?
0: Congealing?
2: Yeah, we can collect capitals, many of them. They sit within us. But the roots, they can't be denied. I desire for the world to be more accommodating to the working class. Ironically, over half of the British public identify as working class, did you know?
0: That is a surprise. Community is the word I think you are rummaging for. The discussion of class alone is exploring a group. So, there's a we, which is the larger community. I form part of that we. Class isn't just our own issue. Our identities are formed by our environments. Remember, you're a mutating landscape. Ugh, I guess it's true.
2: What is?
0: Titles don't tell the whole story. They're just the introduction. Appearances do indeed deceive us. It's foolish, really. The roots are always under the tree, inescapable.
2: Oh, that's what I was going to ask you, actually. Just come back to me. Have you ever seen Twin Peaks, by the way?
0: Of course. I'm over 100 years old.
2: See, one way I kind of like to visualise class is like poking a hole for a coffee cup, which is situated on the desk, littered with important papers. The coffee seeps through the surface, denying containment.
0: It makes perfect sense. Class is everywhere, soaking into our materiality. Oh, that reminds me, I saw a play the other day.
2: Really? You saw a play? I thought you never went out.
0: Well, I was mistakenly put in the cutlery drawer, then ended up in a packed lunch bag. Unused, of course. The play questioned how our individual class forms fragments of our own materiality. We must glance past the deception of the surface. Class is the binding agent. We are all iterations of material mass altering. Class is our substance, which is found when we are eroded back to our core.
2: Right. I think we've done enough chin wagging for one day. Let's go make a cuppa.
0: Oh, I'll do the stirring. If they aren't going to value me, I will value myself. Oh, and what music were you drowning me out with? I'm curious.
2: Oh, I thought you were going to forget about that one. It was Pulp's Common People, actually. Here, have a listen.
1: Spoon places headphones on.
0: I want to live like common people.
2: I want to do whatever common people do.
0: Want to sleep with common people.
2: What do you think of Pulp's take on class and steadiness, by the way?
0: Well, I hope you're sitting comfortably, as I have a story for you. All I can say is my appearance may deceive you. Or not.
2: Well, thank you guys for listening. I really appreciate it. Again, please go and see the degree show that's on at Chelsea at the moment. Tomorrow is the last day, so please make it if you can. My cohort are absolutely fabulous. It's an amazing show. Go and see it. Please go and see it. And thank you so much for listening. I hope you enjoyed. And yeah, have a very good evening.

ο θάνατος. 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Όλα

Right.

Smoke is good, and drink is good, and sunshine's promise to a party, and our work is long, long, lilting and stretching out the evening dark. 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

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Take a moment, find your focus. Okay, let's take this from the top. We're almost there. This might be our last full run before cameras roll, so let's treat it like picture. Stay sharp, stay loose. We're not solving it tonight, just shaping it. I know some of it is still slippery, but lean into that. It's a rehearsal. It's always a rehearsal. Actors, you're in a different world, but cracks are already forming. As you all know, we're starting with a visual montage, two different worlds, no dialogue. Camera left, Land of Oz. Sunny, pastoral, a little idealized. Camera right, Magic Land, colder palette, more rigid framing. And we'll crossfade between them, so stay soft on your cues. All right, orchestra, prologue, take it away.

Fantastic, there was a well-building pants. Now we're going to another Trussell Frame character portraits to Sheila. We're in full mode now. Paper stacks, charts, big desk, lots of stress. 1939, it's leisure and space. Croquet field, deviled light. You're on your own time. You know all of this already. Let's move it through. Cue scene 2.

0: surprise is never shown until the bill comes home.
1: 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You're still in separate lands. Keep that in mind. The funnel picks both of you up independently, then collides your trajectories midair. Lighting go wild. We'll composite the effects later. But let's start with this thunder sound or something just to set the scene. 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

0: What is this disruption to my work? 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The people need their leader now.
1: Okay, I'm gonna be honest. 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

0: 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What are you doing here? I might ask the same. And so begins our little game.
1: That's a storm. Nice work, everyone. Okay, let's keep it moving. Scene 3, we're down on the rubble now. I think we should try to do the whole section. So, not some golden time. Buddy Bill's enthusiasm, Strashila's song, Worker's song, while the rain keeps coming down, so the whole second act, sweet plus dialogue. Let's go!
0: Oh, my head. If I had a brain, it would be spinning. Huh? Well, this isn't the yellow brick road. Peculiar.

0: Well, this is quite a drop in mood.
1: Ah, the original.
0: Original? Every scarecrow is an original if it's fighting its own crows.
1: Well, some of us were revised for clarity. You know, updated for changing times.
0: Don't you mean bootlegged for political convenience?
1: Tomato, tomato. I transformed your fairy tale into a manual for progress.
0: What did you do with your revelation of

0: hear yourself? Loud and clear. I bet you have no clue where we are. I have a hunch we might just be lost in equal measure. Lost? Or just taking the scenic route to understanding? What manner of scarecrow are you? Hey, folks. Looks like we've got ourselves a classic case of creative differences.
1: Do you have something to do with this?
0: No, definitely not. I don't know what this is.
1: Do you know what I always say? Every field grows different crops, but we're all under the same sun.
0: You seem...
1: processed.
0: You're speaking as if you're reading someone else's mail in someone else's language.
1: Languages of hope and growth.
0: Translate to...
1: every heart.
0: Huh. New times breed new interpretations.
1: This again.
0: Well, let's look at the bright side. Maybe we're here to learn from each other. I mean, think about it. Each of us represents something special, right? You've got your classic American spirit. And you've got, the whole fighting for the people vibe. And I'm all about, you know, good vibes and community. I found a sign.
1: S-A-S. Sass.

0: Speaking of panic, who wants to hear a fun fact about agricultural history?
1: What if we put the signs together? Sass and can.
2: Saskin.
1: Never heard of it.
0: The kingdom of Saskin?
1: A kingdom.

storm's not done with us just yet. 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See those rain clouds? We all need shelter unless we fancy soaking like an old pillow left in the rain growing mold by the hour. Perhaps we should collaborate?

0: Elise.
1: Hey, I mean, every partnership starts somewhere.
0: Who are you?
1: Every field has its own story, but we're all in this weather.
2: That doesn't answer the question.
1: Indeed, your origins are very unclear.
2: Let me say it with

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All right, folks, I'm done, I swear. Let's get started. Hold up. Let's map the shelter out on paper first. Save your calculations. We need to get started now. Let me tell you something.

0: that beam needs to go.
1: No. First, we must calculate...
0: Folks, I don't mean to add any unnecessary pressure, but I'm coming apart at the seams.
1: Okay, we need to push through this now.
0: Yes, let's pick up that plank.

0: The shelter is adequate at best. It clearly lacks proper central authority.
1: What? We would have washed away if we had followed your ideas.
0: You know what they say. You can't make an omelette without breaking at least one organizational paradigm.
1: You mock a serious situation.
0: Oh, really? Mr. Avril Magic Land with an iron fist? At least I'm not pretending that my way is the only way. Well, look who's finally showing some spine.
1: Oh God, I'm so sick of this.
0: Morning breaks and rain has passed. A built where freedom's meant to last. Away from plans and protocols. Behind my own strong walls.
1: Ha! Build your monument.

0: Look what your efficient planning did to the roof. If you had not insisted on your individual expression in the sound...
1: Can you keep it down a little bit? I'm trying to sleep.
2: All right, that's the first third down. Great work. We're stepping into a new day now with Act 4, so let's reset, shake off what's behind, and bring a clean energy to this next part. There's definitely stuff that we can tighten later. We're taking a few notes, nothing major. But for now, let's keep it moving and feel it through. From the top of the act, whenever you're ready. Let's go.
0: How long have you been up? And what's all this? Ah, I see. The champion of individual liberty finally wakes. Good morning to you. I've already calculated the optimal resource distribution for my abode. The plan is so efficient, I think I'll have them rebuild every house in Magic Land to be like this one. Resource distribution? Those look more like battle plans to me.
3: I think you see what you most fear. I don't think you understand the importance of proper planning. Every measurement has purpose.

residential. That's how we will build things here. That's quite a framework you've got there. It really captures the spirit of individual initiative while maintaining a certain universal appeal. You know what this project needs? An ambassador. Is that what they're calling it these days? Think about it. With your vision and my expertise, we could make this the number one shelter in all of Saskin. And naturally, you'd be in charge, the big boss. Hold on there. I didn't leave the throne of Oz behind just to become another kind of ruler. If you want to help, we work together. Equal shares, equal say. Oh, so now you're a big fan of sharing all of a sudden, huh?

0: I can't believe my eyes. The great former leader of Oz is preaching collective ownership. That's rich. Better to share the work than to theorize it to death. Too many architects spoil every soup.
1: Fantastic. More than halfway through. How's everyone holding up? Great. Fantastic. Honestly, always such a joy to be working with you all. Thank you for the focus and energy. We still need to land on something solid for this transition, but you know the direction. The Scarecrows are building their shelters, Trishilas is looking, let's say, questionably engineered, Betty Bale has teamed up with 1939, and theirs is shaping up nicely. But across the board, they've lost a lot of straw along the way, and they need to figure something out fast. This is a real turning point in the musical, so let's lean in and give it everything. I know you will. Let's go.

0: The calculations were perfect. Reality must have been wrong. Tell me, comrade, did your calculations account for gravity?
1: Friend, I hate to point out the obvious, but we're all looking a little structurally unsound.
2: Day by day, we come apart.
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1: Okay, nicely done. This is one of the major musical numbers, and it rolls straight into another really important one, so let's make it count. This picks up right after Sushila's gone and stuffed himself with way too much fresh straw, and now he's strutting over to the others to show off. You know the vibe, let's hit it.

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1: You know what, 1939?
2: Don't hate the player, hate the game.
1: I think that beam needs to go a bit to the left.
2: Of course, of course.
1: And when you're done, you can stuff your knee a little more.
2: Thank you, comrade. You're so kind.
1: Don't even mention it. We help each other here.
2: I can't believe it. They stole my design. And I need new straw.
1: My...

0: walks these ruins now.
1: Yeah, it's a pig.
0: Survivor of the storm somehow?
1: I have an idea.

0: air.
1: Oh no.
0: What is this noise?
2: You bring this beast to our door? This is madness.
0: Madness? Or perfect logic? Show me the straw.
1: Now, friends, surely we can find some kind of arrangement.
0: Like the one you made yesterday.
3: Show me where the treasure lies.

0: Okay. You win. It's right here.
1: So they walk over to the pile and 1939 stuffs himself in the straw.
0: Ah, yes. Oh, finally. I can feel myself regaining strength. Oh, I needed this. Folks, the pig.
2: It looks like it wants the straw to itself.
0: Pig, I thought we were friends. Why are you turning on me?

Your weapon turned against us both. You clutched the straw so tight it broke both our hands. Strange how what once divided them means so little when everything gets thrown off balance. It seems my time has come. There now, friend. Yes, that's quite a feast you found, huh?

0: Oh, so bright.
1: Do you know what you remind me of?
0: How we fought our ancient wars.
1: A little snowball.
0: Yeah, he studied what power was for.
1: That's what I call you.

0: You planned all this.
1: Planned?
0: Oh no, my principled friend. I simply adapted. That's what we modern types do best.
1: Like parasites.
0: Call it whatever makes you feel better.
1: All right, less thinking, more doing. Unless you'd rather have a chat with Snowball.
2: Amazing, we've made it to the final act. Well done, everyone. It's night now, the wall is up, the tower is standing. We're in a very different world than where we started. Buddy Bale is standing there, taking it all in, looking over the divided land. There's a stillness there, but also tension. This is the moment to let everything that's happened so far settle into your bodies. No need to push, just be present, and let the weight of the journey do the work. Alright, also, there's this one section from 1939 where we're still testing out a few different lines. Did you get that sheet? Great. Let's run through them one by one, but we'll keep it moving. No overthinking. Just feel it out and we'll see what lands. Let's take our time with this one. When you're ready, lights up.

0: I can't move.
1: Did I hear that right?
2: Okay, this is the session I was talking about earlier. Let's take it one by one.
1: It seems Buddy Bale built a trap so clever he forgot to leave the accent.
2: Okay, next.
1: It seems Buddy Bale set the stage, cued the lights, and dropped the curtain on himself.
2: Mm-hmm.
1: It seems Buddy Bale aimed for drama and ended up the punchline.
2: Well, next one.
1: It seems Buddy Bale pulled the rug and somehow was the one to fall.
2: Nice.
1: It seems Buddy Bale's masterstroke turned out to be a self-portrait in clown paint.
2: Cool.
1: It seems Buddy Bale finally slipped on his own banana peel.
2: Great, let's hear the last one.
1: It seems Buddy Bale's plan was airtight until he locked himself in.
2: Awesome. Let's jump directly into parallel plots.

0: explained by the force of... Wait, listen, the structure is collapsing!
1: Perfect. So the tower collapses, big moment, it comes crashing down straight onto Strashila's shelter, total chaos. In the dust and confusion, Strashila suddenly realizes he's holding the leash to the pig, but then he trips. It's messy, maybe even a little tragic, and from the other's point of view, it really looks like he let go of the pig on purpose. Let's make sure we're hitting both beats here, the physical stumble and that flicker of misinterpretation. Let's go for it.
0: Strashila has the pig. It's so over.
2: My moment comes at last.
3: Oh. You let it go?
0: Yes. Yes, of course, obviously, all part of the plan.
3: Strashila, you're a hero.
0: I'm very impressed, Strashila. Perhaps we can be friends after all.
1: Awesome! Almost there, folks. We're queuing into the final medley now. This is the big one. Everything we've built up to, all the tension, all the heart, it's all landing here. So let's give it everything we've got. Full voices, full presence, full commitment. Let's bring it home!

0: Yes.
1: Quite the comedy of errors.
0: Now watch the men.
1: I want to apologize.
0: They're sheltered.
1: I may have slightly miscalculated the whole peak control thing.
0: The grand designs no longer call.
1: Buddy Bale, ever the troublemaker.
0: Three guardians of empty fields. Now learning.

0: when ancient shadows disappear.
1: That's all for today. Thank you, everyone.
2: You're listening to Loscombe's Choice on Resonance 104.4 FM. Tonight's programme is given over to one man, John Cale, the Welsh musician and composer who co-founded the Velvet Underground. Cale went on to produce records for The Stooges, Patti Smith and The Happy Mondays. He also made a long run of solo albums, chief among them Paris 1919. He is the last surviving founder of the Velvet Underground, and I interviewed him back in 2009 when he was on the road performing Paris 1919 in full for the first time, a record he'd waited 37 years to play complete. Loscombe's Choice ran to 30 minutes in those days, so the conversation was split across two parts. The first half went out as planned, but technical issues in the studio meant the second half of the interview never aired. That week, you heard the first part replayed, followed by records standing in for what Cale had said, including his work with the Happy Mondays. So there's a certain fitness to this. Cale waited 37 years to play Paris 1919 whole, and here, 17 years on, is a conversation about it, finally heard whole itself. Certainly a more modest event, but nonetheless presented in sequence, unedited, and with the music running through it. So without further ado, here is John Cale. John, thanks so much for giving us your time today. And you've had a very varied career in which you've created a body of idiosyncratic and critically acclaimed work. What were your early musical influences?
3: I got my druthers in Wales when I was growing up in Ghana, because there was a library there that I used to go. It was a kind of behind the Ruskin program that allowed me to send off for any music that I wanted, and I could get scores, I could get Webern, I could get Haberstock, Ramati, any of these really rarefied scores from Universal that would come from, usually those scores would come from the Marylebone Public Library. Mm. I got to send away and I get presents in the mail. I mean, it was great. You get these scores, and then sometimes eventually you get records of all these new music records. And so Stockhausen and all that stuff was available in the post.
2: You must have had a very early understanding of the technical aspects of music, presumably to be interested in scores and music like that.
3: Yeah, a lot of that sort of played a role in New York later on when I was working with Lamont, because there was we started looking at all the intervals in the musical scale, and there was one UNESCO pamphlet that had all the intervals in it, and looking at the acoustic side of music was really what drove us to New York at the time in the 60s.
2: Do you think a more technical approach or appreciation of music detracts in any way from the visceral pleasure, the sheer blind enjoyment of it?
3: It can do, but in my case, it really came to represent risk. Mm. Because I didn't start writing songs until I was really in New York, and that was pastures new for me, and all the theory that was with Lamont and everything else seemed to work with all the songs that we were doing in the Velvet Underground. But more than anything, I think it's this sense of structure. I mean, the thing that Cage taught you was that there was about responsibility and performance. Mm. And really, you have to think. You just don't go out there and not think about what you're going to do. Mm. You have to think about what you're going to do before you step out on stage and kind of have a plan. Mm. That kind of stuck with me, and it made sense.
2: Do you think that in any sense detracts from the flexibility and fluidity of performance, or do you think it helps, having a very definite idea of what you want to do before you go out there?
3: No, you learn the balance. Mm. You learn the balance, what you really intend to do, and what you don't know what you're going to do. So you make decisions about what you don't know and what you do know. Mm-hmm. And that balance between those two things is really what works if you're good at it.
2: With songs like Sister Ray, for example, it's got a fairly jam-like feel to it, and I suppose it's quite challenging in that it's not too accessible, but if you listen carefully, there's a lot going on underneath, and it sounds very structured. Was that what you were trying to achieve with songs like that?
3: Yes, exactly. I mean, there weren't too many takes, but it was pretty funny the way it worked out. I mean, we'd done it a lot of times on stage And at the point at which we recorded it, it was really just about the point of before we just slowly drifted apart.
2: Mm.
3: And, you know, there were times where we did concerts where we'd each start the concert off with an improvisation, and we'd each go up there and do our on our own and add personnel. And until eventually it was just, you know, it was just symptomatic of what was going on. And I didn't realize it until later that what was going on. But I mean, we were drifting apart, and that's why we ended up really putting everybody up on their own on stage.
2: Mm.
3: Go out first and play drums, and then I'd join them.
2: Mm.
3: Sterling would join, and then Lou would join. And eventually we get to songs.
2: That was John Cale discussing Sister Ray. Now, I'm only going to play you a segment of it, and there's a reason for that. It's a long track with themes and language that probably stray beyond the licensing remit of an early evening broadcast. So this is a taste rather than the whole thing. The near 18-minute piece that takes up the entire second side of White Light, White Heat. It features Lou Reed on vocals and guitar, John Cale on organ, Sterling Morrison on guitar, and Maureen Tucker on drums. And I'd like to sincerely thank my father for having these records in the house. Listening to this and reading William Burroughs genuinely gave me a reason to live when I was a teenager stuck in rural England in the early 90s. So here it is, Sister Ray.

good, good, good, good, good, good, good, good, good, good, good, good, good, good, good, good, good, good, good, good, good, good, good, good, good, good, good, good, good, good, good, good, good, 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good, good, good, good, good, good, good, good, good, good, good, good, good, good, good, good, good, good, good, good, good, good, good, good, good, good, good, good, good, good, good, good, good, good, good, good, good, good, good, good, good, good, good, good, good, good, good, good, good, good, good, good, good, good, good, good, good,

0: That was the Velvet Underground with Sister Ray, or as much as we could give you this side of 9 o'clock. Recorded more or less in one take, just as the four of them were starting to drift apart, it makes it all the more striking how of a piece it sounds. And that's something I put to John Cale, because for a band pulling in so many directions, the Velvet Underground's records hang together remarkably well. Here's what he said when I asked whether that came from a shared musical ideology.
1: Yeah, I mean, yeah, there was a feeling of you know, us against them, against the world, and that really drove us for quite a long time.
0: Mm.
1: There was a time, you know, when we worked. Yeah, you can hear it in those in the box set about how the song started out and how they ended up.
0: Mm.
1: And there was a time when we did Venus. I was very excited. I thought that we had something there that nobody else. You know, it was kind of. What can you do that nobody else will be able to copy?
0: True.
1: And originality was very important at the time.

0: That was Venus in Furs from the Velvet Underground's 1967 debut, The Velvet Underground and Nico, Lou Reed on vocals and guitar, John Cale on viola, Sterling Morrison on guitar, and Maureen Tucker on percussion. We'll now rejoin the conversation where we left it, with Cale on the role Structure played in the band, and whether any of it came from jazz.
1: Only with Lamont. I mean, he was a jazz sax player.
0: Mm.
1: But when it came to the VU, it was all firmly based in songs. So no matter how much improvisation you did, you knew there was a structure for a song that locked everything up here.
0: Mm.
1: There was a sense of whatever was going on. You were able to put it and see it as the process.
0: Mm.
1: And so really, you know, what it took to bring the piece from where we started to where we were going.
0: Mm.
1: I mean, that was something that we, you know, we were well aware of. And you know, there was a purpose. The way the crazy guitar solos would work, there was a purpose for all of that. That there was a time when at the beginning of a song, that if it happened too early, you really had to leave a space so that you could finish off the piece.
0: Mm.
1: You've got to find people that really, yeah, that you work with that really has a similar idea. You know, my ideal of having us go out on stage, I mean, this is only my personal view, where Lou could improvise words and we would provide the musical background and try and provide something closer to Phil Spector's wall of sound behind him so that he could improvise. That came about, you know, in a very rare concert that we did down in San Diego. And the song itself was Sister Ray Part 3, and we didn't know what he was going to improvise, but he turned into a preacher with one song at one point in it. And just these personalities that would come about, that was really, you know, the payoff for me was to see someone, you know, become somebody else on stage.
0: Something like The Gift is genuinely literary, you know, a short story set to music. Would you say the Velvet Underground were a band as shaped by visual art and literature as you were by music and music theory?
1: Definitely. I mean, I think the first point of contact between Lou and I was really literature.
0: Mm.
1: I mean, and really what books have you read that really embody the risk that we're talking about taking here?
0: Mm.
1: And his favorite was Last Agent of Brooklyn.
2: Fantastic. Absolutely fantastic, yeah.
1: And so anyway, there's a lot of talk about the delivery, but you know, The Gift, we had a piece, an instrumental piece that we enjoyed playing because we thought we were Booker T when we played it.
0: Mm-hmm.
1: I mean, it was the same idea. There was a guitar solo, and it was a funky little piece. And when we recorded it, because we hadn't worked out many more songs, we had this piece that didn't seem right to just leave it as an instrumental.
0: Mm.
1: And so I said, well, you've got that short story about the guy who nails himself to his girlfriend. And I read that over the top. And,
0: yeah,
1: but I mean, if it wasn't, you know, all of them had literary merit.
0: Mm.
1: I mean, it wasn't just like slapdash, and I thought that the short story was pretty well done.
0: Yeah, you're right. It was fantastic. You know, very, very compelling piece. And your accent works particularly well on The Gift. And the reading clearly wasn't avant-garde for its own sake. I mean, were you happy with how it turned out? I mean, it certainly left an indelible imprint on me as a teenager. So it's wonderful hearing the voice that performed it.
1: Well, that was probably about, I don't know, it's probably 3 years, 4 years after I arrived in New York, and I left the Lamont experiment and joined the VU. And I was running into people that I worked with. Tony Conrad, for instance, told me that for the first year while I was down there working with them, that there was a lot of smiling and nodding going on because nobody really understood, was sure that they understood what on earth I was saying. And that was kind of a setback. But I mean, I laughed about it and everybody else.
0: And the Velvet Underground were seen at the time as a fairly somber band. Do you think people missed the humour in what you were doing? There certainly seems to be a good deal of intentional wit, you know, particularly in songs like The Gift.
1: Well, you'd have to pay pretty close attention. Mm. I mean, lose sense of humour in the lyrics. You've got to focus on it.
3: Waldo Jeffers had reached his limit. It was now mid-August, 1897.

broadcast intent to a staple gun and a medium-sized cardboard box just right for a person of his build. He judged that with a minimum of jostling, he could ride quite comfortably. A few air horns and water, and rustling night snacks, and it would probably be as good as going tourist. By Friday afternoon, Waldo was settled. He was thoroughly packed, and the post office agreed to pick him up at 3 o'clock. He'd marked the package fragile,

himself blown up. He landed with a thud and the truck was on. Marsha Bronson had just finished setting her hair. It had been a very rough weekend. She had to remember not to drink like that. Bill had been nice about it, though. After it was over, he said he still respected her, and after all, it was certainly the way of nature. And even though, no, he didn't love her, he did feel an affection for her. And after all, they were grown adults. Oh, and Bill could teach Barbara. But that seemed many years ago. She looked like her very, very best friend. Walked in through the porch screen door and into the kitchen. Oh God, it's absolutely morbid outside. I know what you mean. I feel all the heat. Marsha tightened the belt on her coat.

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I know what you mean. My God, he's like an octopus, hands all over the place. She gestured, raising her arms up, putting defense. The thing is, after a while, you get tired.

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Water from this heart. You could feel the vibrating footsteps. Marsha walked around the carton and read the ink scratched label. Oh, God, it's from Waldo. That schmuck, said she. Waldo trembled with expectation. Well, we might as well open it, said she.

frothy culture, exhaled noise of pain. Sheila tried to make a slip of clean mask and gave the men the pound of flap. The blade was too big and there wasn't enough room. God damn this thing, then smiling, I got an idea. Once it. Just watch it. Inside the package,

0: and Kale's flat delivery is near perfect. I wanted to turn to the solo records and to Paris 1919 in particular, if we could, John, which is a comparatively rich and accessible album. What were you trying to say with it, and why the departure from the more stripped-down, challenging work of the Velvet Underground?
1: You know, as soon as Chris Collins arrived, it was like clear that I would benefit from finishing these songs before going into the studio.
0: Mm.
1: And so I took that on and finished them. I mean, a lot of the albums since then have not been as efficiently put together, but there was a time when I wasn't sure how things were going, but when I left the studio in the evening, I'd find out that Chris had been there working on the sound for like 4 hours after I'd left,
0: just
1: going back over and over the tracks. And that kind of focus really benefits in the end, because you usually get comfortable with the tracks. And there was no improvisation at all. And having young musicians, the UCLA orchestra, the musicians, the string players from there, we deliberately went out and didn't want to have some well-worn string players of Hollywood playing. It all hung together very well.
0: And Chris Thomas has stated that he's been very fortunate in his career to be approached by artists who want to work with him rather than contracted by a record label. Was that the case with Paris 1919?
1: Oh, I think Warner came up with the idea.
0: Oh, okay.
1: And my friend there said, "Well, we have Chris Thomas," and he came over, and then all of a sudden you were talking about Roxy Music, and that became Chris's next album. But it was just the attention to detail and cautious attention to detail, not panicking.
0: Yeah.
1: Real focus and caution that. Because I think every engineer that came out of air had the same qualities, pretty much.
2: Yeah, I mean, you know, you've had a fairly prestigious career as a producer as well. Would you say that sort of almost obsessive and calm attention to detail is a necessary trait, and usually one that you find in good producers?
1: Yeah, I think so. I think a lot of the people that I found in England that were like that were either came from the BBC or they came from air. And that's George Martin's influence on a lot more than just one generation.
2: Absolutely. And I mean, what's it been like reviving Paris 1919, and why now?
1: Well, I mean, they've been trying to get me to do it for about 20 years, and I thought this was the right time.
2: Yeah.
1: So I updated a few things, but pretty much they faithful to the original, and the orchestra that we're using is really basically just strings and brass. So that first part of the concert is like that. The second half will be different from the one I did the RFH. It'll be different from the London show. It'll have a few extra songs in there. But then the second half is really, I can throw caution to the wind and screw around with stuff and do different rock and roll pieces.
2: What's it like coming back to songs which are, almost 37 years old now?
1: Well, you discover new things about them. I'm still not clear on what some of the lyrics mean. So I'm sort of pretty relaxed about that.
2: An enigma to yourself, then, so.
1: I'm afraid so.
2: That's excellent.

0: That was Paris 1919, the title track from John Cale's 1973 album of the same name on Reprise. It was produced by Chris Thomas and recorded in Los Angeles with members of Little Feat, Lowell George, Richie Hayward and Bill Payne, the band and string and bass arrangements played by members of the UCLA Orchestra. And now back to John Cale. You've had a very prestigious career as a producer as well, and produced some of my favourite artists, Iggy Pop, Patti Smith. Can you tell us a little bit about your time behind the desk?
1: Well, I mean, they all had moments when you thought things were going to fall apart, but none of them really did. And I mean, the fact is, I think that the people that I worked with, I was very lucky that these were artists that they weren't going to stop. You know, you got the feeling that when you were in there, there was a program here, and it wasn't going to just sort of fade away. Patti was going to go on and on, and she was the power, she was the gift of not proselytizing, but she has it's a spiritual gift that she has. And Iggy is a performer. He hasn't stopped either.
0: High and deserved praise for Patti Smith and Iggy Pop there. So let's hear from the artists themselves. Firstly, we shall hear Patti Smith with Gloria.

Electrifying. That was Gloria by Patti Smith, the opening track from her 1975 debut album Horses on Arista, produced by John Cale. The Patti Smith group on that record was Lenny Kaye on guitar, Ivan Kral on guitar and bass, Richard Soule on piano, and J.D. Doherty on drums. Next, we have the Stooges with 1969.

0: That was 1969 by The Stooges, the opening track of their 1969 debut album, The Stooges, on Elektra Records, produced by John Cale. The band there, Iggy Pop on vocals, Ron Asherton on guitar, Dave Alexander on bass, and Scott Asherton on drums. Next, Cale and I discussed the Happy Mondays. And what was it like working with the Happy Mondays in the mid-80s?
1: Yeah, that was shocking.
0: Yeah.
1: I just stopped drinking and everything.
0: Yeah, yeah.
1: And I was really, they were trying to put a square peg in a round hole. And it all worked out, but I don't think they were really. I saw them the other year in Kilowatts, I think. And they were just hilarious. I've never seen anybody have an influence on a room full of pretty well organized people. But it all just dissipated.
0: Yeah.
1: It was about 5 minutes. It just went completely to pieces.
0: Yeah, I know. Some people have said they're almost like a sort of comedy act.
1: Yeah, Bez and Sean, yes.
0: Yeah, I know, they're fantastic. I interviewed Sean at the end of last year, and he's really lucid and really charming to speak to. I think he often plays down the intelligence of some of his lyrics. Would you say that the whole musical approach was quite well organized?
1: Yeah. They had a grip on that. And yeah, I like that movie that was done about them. 24-Hour Party People.
0: Oh, yeah, that was a great film. Yeah, it was really good. And yeah, Steve Coogan, who played the lead role, he's a really great British comic actor.

That was Tot Tot by the Happy Mondays from their 1987 debut album Squirrel and G-Man, 24-hour Party People, Plastic Face, Can't Smile, brackets, Whiteout, on Factory Records, produced by John Cale. And that brings us to the end of the show, almost. My enormous thanks to John Cale for the conversation and for a body of work that turns out to be something of a collage of my childhood heroes, The Stooges, Patti Smith, Happy Mondays, and of course, The Velvet Underground. So we'll close with The Velvet Underground. It's the closing track from their 1967 debut, and it's Cale at his most avant-garde, the furthest out the first album goes, which is the right place to leave him. You've been listening to Loscombe's Choice. I've been Will Loscombe, and this is The Velvet Underground with European Sun.

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1: 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Listening at the intersection of human interference. Based on a workshop developed by Polina Medvedeva and Andreas Kühne for Arctic Auditories, Hydrospheres in the High North. Recorded at Tromsø Center for Contemporary Art on May 25th, 2025. The audio zine brings together recorded sounds, compositions and live performances by Anna, Natalia, Lars, Caroline, Anna, Femi, Lea, Sofia, Sindre, Martin, Grisha, Anders, Johanna, Gwen, Marta, Aimir, Erike, Leo, Steve, Ilva, Florentine, Angus, Polina, and the anthropogenic waters of Tromsø Romsa in northern Norway, Sápmi.

pipe into here, and then it's going underneath the ground, coming here, and this is a pump, and it pumps 100 liters of water every second.

0: not really necessary to clean, but that's it's politics. So
1: what are the things that will be filtered out more?
0: Yeah, so now it's we have the primary, so it's garbage here and it's big particles.
2: Yeah.
0: And then we'll have secondary and third and fourth cleaning, and it's a chemical clean, right? And medicine,
3: microplastic,
0: all these small things.
1: But that is good, no? It doesn't matter that the current transports it elsewhere is still going to be in the ocean.
0: Of course it is. I'm just saying it's not my opinion, but some people think it's a waste to build something so expensive. But the European Union thinks everybody should do it. And it's good for the ocean.
1: Yeah. And is it going to be then that it gets out at Nordspiessen instead of here?
0: Yeah.
1: Okay. And have they checked how is with the current there?
0: Sure, yeah.
1: So it's going to still wash away as much? Or?
0: Yeah, yeah. Okay. It's even better because there's a lot of current in the north end. And they'll put the pipes out from the facility to the depth and where there's a lot of current.
1: Yeah.
0: So it gets washed away.
1: Yeah. Mm-hmm.
0: But the water will be very clean when it's... when it emits from the new facility, right?
2: Yeah.
0: Yeah.
4: And when almost drinkable.
0: Almost drinkable, right? Yeah, sure.
4: When was it gonna happen?
0: I don't know. It's the European Union decided this year or last fall, and then
2: we have 15 years.
0: I think we have a deadline of is it 2040?
2: Yeah.
0: Yeah. It has to be ready.
4: Okay.
0: And that's all cities with more than. Kim, is it more than 1,000 people equivalent, or how we say it, or is it 10,000?
2: 10,000.
0: 1,000. So if you have 1,000 people flushing down the toilet to one facility, then you have to build a big one. Yeah. Mm. Or a big one, you have to build all the steps, the four steps.
3: So maybe it's going to decide how big towns will be also.
0: Sure.
3: To keep it below 1,000, please.
0: 999 only.
3: Yeah. Interesting. And maybe if are there more questions, you can also still ask after. I was just wondering the end of this facility, like because this is the bigger parts, the waste, but then the watery part, because there's a tube I saw that goes 400 meters into the fjord, right?
5: Yeah.
3: Is there anything more to say about that?
1: But there's also that goes here in the fjord, no?
0: Sure.
1: Yeah.
0: Mm-hmm.
3: Yeah.
2: It's only clean water.
3: Yeah.
0: So, almost clean.
3: Yeah. Almost. And that's going behind this building. And that's going behind this building and also like on the ocean floor.
2: Yeah.
3: And then
0: out.
3: Yeah.
0: Yeah. Mm-hmm. And there's five of these. This is not the biggest one either, is it?
2: No, this is the
0: third big of the five.
3: Yeah.
0: Or we have six Selnes as well. That's really small. Yeah, sure.
3: Yeah.
4: And what about the ecosystem just immediately? Like when exactly where it gets released? How is the ecosystem?
0: I'm not sure. We have
4: no, too much. I will look it up.
0: Yeah, but we have a Statsforvaltan, it's called. We have a different governmental level above us that checks. They test the water.
4: Yeah.
0: We have to test it every year or every 4 years.
6: The sea is heard through a single rusty nail. On wooden planks, watching thinly sliced slivers of sea, waves, heard as if from another room, rich, rolling, turquoise, dappled gold and sunlight. While we speak of earth and water, wind awaits momentary stillnesses as ink spots dry. How I hear is often, but not always in relation to what I see. Zoom 0119, waveform.

0: So you were only working with the
1: geophone? No, I also had the field mic working the whole time, and also the hydrophone. I couldn't kind of walk far enough out to be where the outlet pipe was, over the end of the outlet pipe, but sort of around there, which was really nice of hearing. It was almost like an FM synth playing on a different bell, chime sounds, because it was all the rock that was going. So I recorded that, and then also recorded really close my feet kind of quite far through. I think it might be interesting how there or somewhere else if there are different rhythms together.
2: Three layered bank from
1: exactly.
2: And all of the layers
3: like these waves or phase shifting things where it's like it feels almost being tricked by the
4: I think that sounds like.
2: I don't think I've heard that song.
4: Yeah. No, it was when you were putting down, like.
5: As I think quite visually more than in a sound way, it's very interesting to be able to actually put in something that is purely a visual input. And then in the same room, the vibration on the steps, that was on the level of water.
4: The place the biggest impact for me was when we were upstairs, there's a raised platform, and I just put it on the side of this platform, and it was a really, really deep sound. It was really powerful. Kind of common goal. So I say the machines, people like, resonated to this, like an instrument in a way, but I can't really.
5: Because to pick up the noise of the electricity that is running inside the thing, you have to have the microphone quite high. So then when the actual mechanical sound was really loud.
6: Yeah, exactly. I think maybe even
7: So that will release the start.

0: volcano. La mer rencontrée sulfure souffle. Vague. Roche visage. Distance avant. Thunder. 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Vent vague. Dialogue. Les étoiles de mer. Lumière rencontrée au milieu. 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Lines lignées, rencontrer le roche, bateau boogie berceau, vague. Movemental mare, moon man, starry steward, steady standing, vague. Rush rugged radio, snore, surround, surrender, vague.
1: Water is what we make of it.
0: We are in this together.
1: The problem was that we did not know whom we meant when we said we.
0: Blood pile, interstellar fluid, a small ocean swallowed, a wild wetland in our gut. Review lets forsaken, making the way from our insides to out, from watery womb to watery world. We are bodies of water.
1: As such, we are not on the one hand embodied, while on the other hand primarily comprising water. We are both of these things, inextricably and at once, made mostly of wet matter, but also a swim in the discursive flocculations of embodiment as an idea.
0: We live at the site of exponential material meaning, where embodiment meets water.
1: Given the various interconnected and anthropogenically exacerbated water crises that our planet currently faces, from drought and freshwater shortage to wild weather, floods, and urgent contamination, this meaningful mattering of our bodies is also an urgent question of worldly survival.
0: In this book, embodiment is reimagined from the perspective of our body's wet constitution, as inseparable from these pressing ecological questions.
2: So, what I mean by this is that you're invited to collective improvisation with fear association, listening to the streaming of our consciousness aloud. Think of automatic writing, but with voice and listening. So you're welcome to share all those thoughts that you usually keep in the background because they are not well articulated, or all those questions that have come out of the workshop and still they are in the background, and you try to relate them with other aspects of what is happening in the world, which I think there is a lot of confusion. And let them flow here in the space, in fragments, in sounds, in whatever way they come. You are welcome now. Maybe the microphones are here, so if you want to stand up, you are also free to move in the room and let the confusion be out there for 5 minutes.
3: For me, I really wonder about why we always bring those nature sounds into gallery spaces and into virtual worlds when we could just visit them by ourselves or bring other people to them. It's just something that I don't understand how to solve. It's so confusing. I just don't get it.
4: Yeah.
3: Are you guys not confused? Or?
5: I was actually wondering if this was going to be outside today. Because it's been so much outside.
3: So why are we sitting in this darkened room?
6: Let's open the curtain.
7: Yeah, we don't even have the curtains open.
5: Is it because nature is art and art is nature?
2: Now I'm confused.
4: Yeah.
8: And aren't our insights also nature?
9: Our insights?
8: Nature,
9: I'll be gutted to take them outside.
8: Do you propose that we bring mechanical sounds out into nature instead?
3: No.
8: Yeah, we do during breaks.
3: Yes, we bring mechanical sounds into nature, so we have to bring sounds
8: exactly.
3: Into nature.
8: Exactly. We have to balance it. It's intertidal zone.
10: I'm so confused about the connectedness and interconnectedness on the one hand and the fragmentation on the other.
2: Are we connected?
3: Yes, but we're also divided.
5: Yeah, but the divides are artificial divides. They're created divides.
3: I'm really confused around why we always have to think in categories and it's just like a human thing.
5: Language.
10: Silent.
6: Yeah, not really. Yeah, I feel confused about how to express myself with a microphone pointing at me. I feel confused.
7: Also, two microphones.
6: Two microphones makes it more confusing. Which one are we meant to be talking to? Yeah.
5: It will be nice to see if any other people are listening. Are also confused and they can, share the confusion from their space. Do we have a chat?
6: Yeah. Do we have a chat? Yeah, that would be good.
10: I'm confused whether or not we have a chat. But one thing that is certain.
2: The one thing is certain. Sophia?
5: Yes. Now we're gonna switch gears.
8: The confusion is over.
5: The confusion is over, or we we will attempt to take this confusion inwards and transform it.
6: Okay.
5: Through a sonic meditation by Paulina Oliveros. This sonic meditation is called Teach Yourself to Fly, and in this room, as she asks in her meditation, we're sitting in a circle facing the center, but the listeners can just join from wherever they are. Begin by simply observing your own breathing. Always be an observer. Gradually allow your breathing to become audible. Then gradually introduce your voice. Allow your vocal cords to vibrate in any mode which occurs naturally. Allow the intensity to increase very slowly. Continue as long as possible naturally and until others are quiet, always observing your own breath cycle.

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Based on a workshop developed by Polina Medvedeva and Andreas Kühne for Arctic Auditory's Hydrospheres in the High North. Recorded at Tromsø Center for Contemporary Art on May 25th, 2025. 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

Glam Racket, a pitch for a new series that foregrounds the audiences who engage with glam spaces, galleries or gardens, libraries or learning centres, archives or the antechamber foyers of former public spaces, now commercial, museums or meanwhile and makerspaces. Glam Racket makes loud the voices, amplifies the communal fanfare of these increasingly limited spaces of the public realm, using the FM dial to mitigate expensive digital access, exploring shared experiences, histories and relationships with heritage, literature, the arts, language, literacy, sound and creativity in all its forms.

0: Hello, that was the journalist and record producer Mandingo in Harlesden last month, celebrating the life and music of Janet Kay. More from them later in the programme. In this episode of Glam Racket, we visit first Camden Libraries at Swiss Cottage, Camden Town and Holborn, where creative writing groups share stories of home and identity and migration, memory and family life, and all read aloud in a public library space. Through workshops, readings and conversations, we hear how storytelling can build community, connection and belonging across the borough.
1: Hi everyone, my name is Kit and I'm doing a PhD researching how libraries can build community through storytelling. Along with Cheryl from Camden Town Libraries, I organised a live reading at Swiss Cottage Library recently as a chance to share the amazing work of our writing group members. The text explored our theme of home, identity and culture and covered a wide range of topics from personal journeys with family expressed as poems to community experiences as stories and cultural musings as essays. Thought-provoking and fun, but also challenging and moving. This is in true reflection of our group, which somehow manages to result in laughter, deep philosophical debates and tears, all in the same session. So who am I and what am I doing here? My research began in 2023 by exploring what kinds of communities already exist at the libraries. I spoke with members of the public, library staff and other organisations before beginning the practical element of setting up storytelling-based groups across Camden Libraries with the hope of building a community. That is where the talented, kind and caring Cheryl comes in. A serendipitous meeting at the library started us off when I mentioned wanting to start a creative writing group. But it was Cheryl's drive, experience and enthusiasm that really got it off the ground. We started the group on a cold winter morning in February. Since then, we've had members from all walks of life, but I'd like to give a special shout out to our longest standing member, Cynthia, who has been with us since that very first day. Cynthia has been so open in sharing her feelings and experiences that her warmth and vulnerability encourages everyone to open up. Her positive attitude and curiosity in learning about others' lives makes her a crucial part at the heart of our community.
2: 大姨
3: Auntie
2: 又是一个同样的雨天，窝在家里做一些记忆中的美味，何尝不是一件乐事。
3: It was another one of those rainy days, not a bad day to hide at home and recreate flavors I love from the past.
2: 雨击打着窗户，伦敦的雨就像一个急性子的人，来得快，去得快，一阵一阵的。
3: Rain tapped against the windows. London's rain, impatient and impulsive, always coming and going in bursts, arriving as quickly as it disappears.
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3: 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Good Chinese food takes time. That afternoon, I wanted to recreate the flavors from memory, to make the noodles just like my aunt used to. Maybe I would get close to the taste of those moments too.
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3: She and my uncle had moved back to the village from the city. The pace was slower there, quieter. No more climbing stairs neither.
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3: They were getting older and wanted a peaceful place to spend their later years.
2: 我、妈妈、表姐和大姨在厨房。爸爸和大姨夫在客厅，外面下着雷阵雨。
3: I was in the kitchen with mom, my cousin, and auntie, while my dad and uncle were in the living room. Outside, a summer thunderstorm rolled through.
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3: Thunderstorms in the northwest are a little like London's rain.Sudden, rushed, and gone before you know it. Water bubbles swirled in the courtyard, the raindrops forming ripples on the ground.
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3: But she hasn't lost her patience or her big sister presence. When mom offered, let me stir fry, you can guide me. Auntie shook her head, I'll do it, you watch closely.
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3: See, once your hand feels a bit of warmth rising, the heat is just right. First, add the scallions and garlic. Give them a few quick stirs to bring out the aroma. Then add the noodles, turn the heat down a bit, and let them sit.
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3: A few moments later passed. Okay, now stir.Let them pan fry slowly, crispy outside, tender inside. Be patient. That's how you make them delicious.
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3: Now, here I was, mimicking her as best I could.
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3: The garlic started to release its fragrance, and suddenly my eyes welled up. I saw her again as she was that day, aged, fragile, her steps slow and careful. Only her hands and the spatula she was holding still moved with confidence. Even her voice had softened. She didn't command the room anymore.
2: 大姨在经历丧子之痛之后，整个人变得不再那样风风火火，不再那样强势，和未见其人相闻其声了。
3: After the tragic loss of her son, she had changed. The fire in her seemed to have dimmed. She was no longer the formidable presence you heard before you saw.
2: 虽然一样的正常生活，但我始终能嗅到她似乎有一些悲伤在心底。
3: She still lived her life as normally as could be, but I could sense the sadness quietly buried inside her.
2: 但她展示给外人和我们这些晚辈的，还是一如既往的坚定和稳定。
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2: 我的炒面完成了，但味道却不同于大姨的，很像，但总觉得差一点意思。也许我只是学会了过程，但并未体会到真谛，那是需要生活的磨练，经历过痛苦。丧失后又重拾生活的勇气，带着伤痛又坚定地实现自己生命的独特力量，才能形成的特别味道。
3: I finished my own stir-fried noodles. They were good, really close, but something was missing. They lacked that subtle, undefinable flavor. Maybe I had learned the method, but not the essence. That special flavor, I think, only comes from life itself, from enduring pain.From losing and then finding the courage to carry on living. It is a flavor that came from the determination to find your own unique blend of strength despite the pain and setbacks.
2: 虽然现在没有那种让人回味无穷的感觉，但我会带着他的期许和他的精神努力去探寻那种味道，过一个属于我的漫长人生。
3: I haven't captured that taste yet, but I will keep searching. With her hopes for me and her spirit behind me, I will carry on searching for my own flavor of life, to live my own lifelong journey.
1: lessons in noodles and patience. There is an art to steady hands. They turn noodles just as the edges crisp, the way they fold laundry with quiet precision, the way they carry grief without letting it spill over. Rain patters softly against the kitchen window, steady and rhythmic, like a quiet reassurance. The world outside is muted in shades of grey, but inside, the scent of sizzling oil and garlic fills the air, warm and familiar. The noodles hit the pan with a quiet sizzle. I turn them carefully, watching as they begin to crisp at the edges, turning that perfect shade of gold. Low heat, she used to say, her voice firm, sure. Let the noodles take their time. Rushing only ruins the crisp.
4: Even now, I see her in the kitchen of my childhood, a woman of sharp eyes and quick hands, moving with purpose. She was the kind of person who never left things unfinished, who believed that if something was worth doing, it was worth doing well. Clothes were washed properly, food cooked just right, and life approached with a fierce, deliberate energy. She taught me how to find the things worth doing and to give them everything I have. That afternoon, though, she moved differently. Not weaker, not broken, but steadier, as if she had learned through life's hardest lessons that some things cannot be forced into place. Outside, the rain kept falling. Inside, she was still at the stove, still cooking, still instructing my mother with the same confidence, but there was something softer in her voice that day. Not like that, she had said, shaking her head, but with a small, knowing smile. You have to let it sit before you flip it. Patience, girl. She had lost, but she had not stopped living. She still cooked, still cared, still pressed her strength into the small, certain acts of daily life. Because that's what you do when the world shifts under your feet. You steady your hands. You keep moving. You turn grief into something you can hold. Now, standing in my own kitchen, I listen to the rain, watching the noodles crisp in the pan. I let them sit a little longer. I feel a quiet certainty settle in my chest. She didn't just teach me how to make perfect fried noodles. She taught me how to wait, how to trust that with patience, even the rawest things can turn golden.
1: Tucked behind the bookshelves, stretched out along a table in front of the large glass windows with that inferno of a radiator at our backs. And the group suggested I share a bit about my research. So what have I learned? Well, I'm afraid you'd have to read an 80,000 word thesis to find that out, but I could try and give you a few indications. The main question I ask is, can the library build community? The short answer is yes, but what community means might actually be harder to define than I first imagined. It looks different for everyone. I don't want to speak for others, but I believe we built something special, a space where people feel safe, they feel seen and heard, and they feel they belong. The library as an institution can be a great place for these communities to happen. It's free, accessible, and open to all, but there are some challenges around staffing capacity and skills. The main issue being that this kind of community doesn't just happen. It needs careful and considered planning and facilitation, and the right people to hold that space. Finally, what is the role of storytelling in building community? The reason culture is part of our theme today is that in a place as diverse as Camden, there are so many stories to tell that help us to learn and connect with others. Although I found the word storytelling itself can feel a bit loaded, at its heart, stories are the vehicle for sharing worlds beyond our own. They increase empathy, spark creativity, and support well-being. But most importantly, they bring us together. I did not know what to expect when I began running these sessions, but I couldn't be more grateful for the community that we have formed together. It's a truly special place. Our second longest group member, Adam, also gets a special mention as a fellow co-facilitator of mine. Adam and I set up a different co-creative writing group at Holborn Library with great success and much learnings for the both of us. That group allowed for a collaborative creative process to develop. He brings boundless energy to our group and has a special skill of throwing us off track with something wacky, creative and hilarious.
5: Summer sun in February, Padova, winter boots was the fashion of 25. Hot morning brews to fuel the long binary nights became a norm. Hours of gamers, no-namers, and online haters pushed me spinning in a perfect circular pit. The old guard chanting, onwards and over the hill, echoed through the beats. What was meant to be a routine shop of writers, grifters, and selfish speakers became a home of teachers, leaders, and community healers. I remember an artist raised by World War II teachers, Adam's stir-fry-obsessed protector, a squirrel that wanted to roll the world, sat at the end of a squabbling table. I remember architecture design powering a library's delight, creating Yana's night in a Western family fight. Long summers of writers screaming, it's my time, to calming rooms of how are we tonight. This was the fashion of 25, of hermits with die in the wall. From Britain to the Bahamas to China, this was the summer of 25, where some of us welcome new life and others with new beginning.
6: Firstly, I'd like to give thanks to the Almighty for health, strength and a beautiful day and for bringing us all together. I'm truly honoured and deeply touched to be recognised here today on the Halston Walk of Music. First, let me tell you a little bit about myself. Now, you've heard a little bit about myself already because it's already been said, but I'm going to say it anyway. You know me as Janet Kay. However, my full name is Janet Kay Bogle, and I am the proud great-great-granddaughter of one of Jamaica's seven national heroes, Paul Bogle. When I began my musical journey over 49 years ago, I didn't dream that within my first 2 years I would have five consecutive number ones in the British reggae charts, as well as topping the British charts in 1979 and appearing on Top of the Pops, Britain's number one music show. That those of us born in the late 50s and 60s in the UK used to watch religiously on TV. I didn't imagine that I would be listed in the Music Guinness Book of Records as the first British black-born female reggae artist to reach the top of the British pop charts. In my wildest dreams, I did not imagine I would have had a number one in Japan in 1991 with my version of Minnie Riperton's Loving You, which was also my first recording here in the UK in 1977. And the producer that first took me into the studio was the late, great Alton Ellis. And I have to add, this isn't written down, but I have to tell you that I was brought up in a very strict family, so I couldn't just come and go in my household as I wanted to. So when I asked my parents if I could go, I told them that I'd been invited to the studio to do a recording. My mum and dad said, you're not going anywhere. We don't know this man, you're not going anywhere. And in the end, Alton had to come to my home, which was about a mile away from here, and ask my father's permission for me to leave the yard. You better believe it. Yeah? So that's where I'm coming from. Anyway, I was signed to Sony Music for around 10 years and recorded 6 albums, 2 platinum and a gold included in that. I've been extremely blessed to have been produced by some magnificent individuals, including the late great Alton Ellis, the late Sugar Minot, the late Jackie Mittu, the late Sly and Robbie, the late Lloyd Chalmers, Omar, the late Drummy Zeb, and Tony Gadd from Aswad, and Dennis Bovell, who wrote Silly Games, to name but a few. I would also like to introduce you to a gentleman in the audience, Mr. Victor Romero Evans. Singer, actor, who's been by my side for the last 38 years. Victor starred in two black movies in the UK, Babylon and Burning an Illusion, and was responsible for introducing me into the world of theatre and TV. We were both members of the Black Theatre Cooperative, who toured theatres extensively around the UK and Europe, and later went on to create the cult comedy series No Problem in the early 80s. Thank you, Victor. Thank you for your support and thank you for your love. Yeah. Halston has always held a special place in the story of reggae in the UK. It's a community full of culture, strength and creativity. Halston is also where I spent my formative and teenage years. I spent my summer holidays with my cousins just 20 yards down the road. I've made long life friends who are here today. Sonia was partly responsible for me actually being here today doing this right now, because she was the one that took me to Gangsterville record shop. And that was where I sang on a microphone and got heard, and that's how the whole Loving You thing came about. Beverly Johnson, my good friend Jennifer Forrester, my sister Lorraine, and my sister Vanessa, they're there. Now, Lorraine
7: reminded me when we came out of the car park. She said, "Oh my God, Kay," because my family call me Kay, they don't call me Jenna. She said, "This is where we used to go to Saturday morning pictures." And I was like, "Oh yeah, we did, didn't we?" And this is where I did my first live performance of Silly Games. I did not remember that when this was a venue. I didn't remember. So it's so apt that this plaque is outside here. It's like, it's just too, it's so surreal. But anyway. Yeah, that's the one. I came here to see, what was the movie? Late Night, Enter the Dragon, yeah. Anyway, getting back to the speech now. As a woman in reggae, the journey hasn't always been easy, but it's always been worthwhile. I stand here today, not just for myself, but for all the women who helped shape this genre, lovers rock. This genre of lovers rock within the reggae tree. My peers, the next generation carrying the torch forward. I want to thank my family, my friends, my fans, my supporters, fellow musicians, and everyone who has shown me love throughout the years. Your encouragement has meant everything. Reggae music is about connection, truth, unity. It tells our stories and preserves our culture. I am proud to have played a part in that story, and I will continue to do so for as long as I can. Thank you for this incredible honour. One love. I've got to stop now. I forgot. I'm gonna get my youngest son to do that for me. Giselle, come baby. He's gonna do the unveiling. Is it, you're not ready to do that yet? Oh, okay. So wait. Anyway, thank you, sorry. A little bit overwhelmed.
8: Well, Janet, it gives me great pleasure to stand here today on behalf of the Harsden Walk of Music and the whole of the community for your services that you've provided for us all through my life. You know, I went to school. Janet Kay was playing in the common room. You understand? And you know, I've watched your achievements and I've watched your journey, and it's a blessing. And I'm so proud of you, Janet. Just keep the legacy going, baby. Love you always. I'd like to present you with this award, Janet. On behalf of Brent Council and the Walk of Harsden, the Walk of Music, this is for you, Janet.
7: Thank you so much. I don't even know what to say. I'm just a bit overcome at the moment.
8: So right now, we'd like to do the unveiling of the paving stone. So Victor and to come and do it for Janet.
9: Yeah. After the turn, there are three.
10: Mind your backs, please. Mind your back.
7: So this is my son, Giselle.
9: Not yet.
7: And you know Victor.
9: One, two, three. Yeah. Come on, louder than that, people. Louder than that. Keep it. Keep shouting. Keep up the tempo, Listen, you don't have to pay a license to talk. Yes.

This song is Silly Games by Janet Kay. Earlier, you heard her reflect on recognising the site of her first live performance of Silly Games, emerging from a car park and suddenly finding herself back in the landscape of her own musical history. Harlesden Bassline has created a space where culture, memory and music history meet on the high street. Their aim is to celebrate the generations who shaped the area as a centre of UK reggae culture. The Harlesden Walk of Music is just one of their cultural heritage initiatives, connecting legendary reggae artists, producers, musicians and record shops to the streets that helped define Britain's sound system culture. Earlier this year, the project honoured Janet Kay, whose place on the Harlesden Music Walk celebrates both her career and Harlesden's wider role in the story of British reggae. From vinyl culture and sound systems to music and memory, this episode has been a brief sonic glimpse into how local history is carried through music, storytelling and collective recognition. 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

Brandon Zoe Everett, and it is about time for A is for Aardvark. Welcome to Resonance 104.4 FM. I am Denzel Everett, and it is about time for A is for Aardvark.

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Relax. Quite relaxed. You are getting sleepy. Your eyelids are getting heavy. Heavy as lead. Heavy as lead. You will try, but you can't open your eyes. Listen to me.

0: introduced the 7-inch vinyl 45 RPM record. A small, perfectly conceived object that would miraculously condense all the hopes, fears, and experiences of succeeding rock and roll generations on its shiny black surface. Many of these small canvases were mini masterpieces, so memorable that those who love them still remember the very first one they ever owned.
1: Blue Moon by the Marcells. I remember it.

Babylonic uniform and give you every detail of Caractacus's uniform. In short, and matters vegetable, animal, and mineral. I am the very model of a modern major general. I can write a washing bill in Babylonic uniform and give you every detail of Caractacus's uniform. 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

0: Christopher Robin is going. At least I think he is. Where? Nobody knows, but he is going. I mean, he goes, to rhyme with nose. Do we care? To rhyme with where? We do, very much. I haven't got a rhyme for that is in the second line yet, bother. Now I haven't got a rhyme for bother. Bother. Those two bothers will have to rhyme with each other. Bother. The fact is, this is more difficult than I thought. I ought... very good indeed. I ought to begin again, but it is easier to stop. Christopher Robin, goodbye. I... good. I and all your friends sends... I mean, all your friend send... very awkward, this. It keeps going wrong. Well, anyhow, we send our love... end. If anybody wants to clap, now's the time to do it. Thank you. Unexpected and gratifying, with a little lacking in smack.
1: It's much better than mine.
0: Well, it was meant to be. I call it poem.

the wrong record on the air could cost you your entire broadcasting career. That was not a hypothetical situation. That was the reality of the music industry just a few decades ago. We are diving into the songs that terrified the establishment and defined a generation's rebellion. This is the countdown you've been waiting for. These are the 10 most scandalous bands in 1960s music history. Coming in at number 10 is Louie Louie by The Kingsmen. Imagine a world where playing the wrong record on the air could cost you your entire broadcasting career. That was not a hypothetical situation. That was the reality of the music industry just a few decades ago. We are diving into...

years, autumn winds are blowing down on 1,000 businesswomen having baths in Camden Town. From the geyser ventilators, autumn winds are blowing down on 1,000 businesswomen having baths in Camden Town. From the geyser ventilators...

0: entered the harem of the court of King Garak, because you're too late!
1: Too late!
0: Because they've just... want to take some pictures of the fascinating witches who put the scintillating stitches in the breeches of the boys who put the powder on the noses of the faces of the ladies of the harem of the court of King Garak, because you're too late!
1: Too late!
0: Because they've just... Now if you want to take some pictures of the fascinating witches who put the scintillating stitches in the breeches of the...

0: Charlie?
1: Yes. No. Give me a ruddy moment.
0: No, that sounds terrible. Oh, God.
2: Is everything all right, Charlie?
1: Yes. No. Give me a ruddy moment.
0: No, that sounds terrible. Oh, God.
2: Is everything all right?
3: Now, if you want to take some pictures...
0: No, that sounds terrible. Oh, God. No, that sounds terrible. Oh, God.
2: Is everything all right, Charlie?
1: Yes. No.
0: No, that sounds terrible. Oh, God.
2: Is everything all right, Charlie?
1: Yes. No.
0: No, that sounds terrible. Oh, God.
2: Is everything all right, Charlie?
0: That sounds terrible. That sounds terrible. That sounds terrible. That sounds terrible. That sounds terrible. That sounds terrible. That sounds terrible. That sounds terrible.

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It's one small step for man. It's one small step for man. It's one small step for man. It's one small step for man. One giant leap for mankind. One giant leap for mankind. One giant leap for mankind. One giant leap for mankind. One. It's one small step for man. 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

0: is made soon, immediately.
1: Well done, Joe.
0: Well done, Zoom.
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and it still is today, and it still is today, and it still is today, and it still is today, and many thanks for your time. Just time for any thanks for your time. Any thanks for your time. Any thanks for your time. And it still is today, and people talk about it endlessly, don't they? 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And it still is today, and people talk about it endlessly, don't they? 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And it's fascinating. And it still is today, and people talk about it endlessly, don't they? Still fascinating. 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And it still is today, and people talk about it endlessly.

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Oh, to be in England. Oh, to be in England. Oh, to be in England. Oh, to be in England. Oh, to be in England. Oh, to be in England. Oh, to be in England. Oh.

structure and drawing lines in space. I like the idea of creating structure and drawing lines in space. I like the idea of creating structure and drawing lines in space. I like the idea of creating structure and drawing lines in space. I like the idea of creating structure and drawing lines in space.

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1: And Nell Lang from Nell Lang.
0: And tonight we'll be taking over the clear spot with our programme Coders Community. We're going to kick us off with a live coded track by On Daydreaming Leave.
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1: And we're back in the studio, and live here with us is Onde Dreaming Leave, who is the musician for the song that you've just heard. Can you tell us a bit more about the song that you've made, how it's been produced, what's its name?
2: Hi, it's such an honor to play for this radio, and thank you so much for the question. I did it by Strudel, and then it's about folk electronic music, and I did sort of like, you know, playful way. And I learned live coding from Peckham Digital from last year. I was so inspired by amazing peers and fabulous music leaders, and I love Peckham Digital so much.
1: Oh, thank you so much. And thank you for coming to the studio and providing this music for us for our show today, Coders Community. We'll let you go because we know you've got a busy schedule. And we'll move to the next segment of our show.
2: Great, thank you so much.
1: Thank you. So coming up next, we've got our little segment of the show that's focusing on the history of London, specifically around the history of digital art. So without further ado, let's get this on.
3: London has been imagining digital futures for much longer than most people realise. Long before smartphones, social media, or AI, artists, engineers, and musicians were experimenting with computers as creative tools. In January 1968, a sell-out audience packed the Queen Elizabeth Hall to hear one of Britain's first major concerts of electronic music. Among the composers was Peter Zinoviev, whose work Partita for Unattended Computer was performed not by musicians, but by a computer itself. Hundreds of people were reportedly turned away from the event. Here is an extract from that performance.
4: A few miles down the Thames at the Queen Elizabeth Hall, the first concert in Britain given by a computer. 12,000 music lovers turned out to hear it. The high spot, a solo performance by the computer itself. It's already been programmed with a basic outline of the piece. Now it will improvise rather like a jazz player. But the concert's promoters feel the audience need just a little help with this musical event.
5: The next item, Partita for Unattended Computer by Peter Zinoviev, is a true live performance in the sense that no magnetic tape is being used at all. Furthermore, the computer has a choice at various stages in the procedure, and the piece therefore comes out different every time it's played. The performance you're about to hear is therefore unique and unrepeatable. First of all, checks are made to see that the composition is correctly loaded into the computer. When these checks have been carried out, the computer is started and will carry out the performance unattended.

0: The audience is a capacity one, but the computer's performance didn't meet with universal approval. The Financial Times said, technically, it may be a triumph of skill and knowledge, but what we heard resembled the dreariest kind of neo-Fabian drawn out to inordinate length. But the composer feels that the big outside world will be hearing a lot more of computer-performed music. You may not like the sound of it now, but one of these days, he says, a computer could produce a sound as emotionally satisfying as a full symphony orchestra. Could it be that before long, it'll be an everyday thing for a concert platform to be occupied by no more than a quartet of loudspeakers, a band of winking lights, and an orchestra of electronic circuits?
1: What you have just heard was an extract from Peter Zinoviev's Partita for Unattended Computer. The track comes from the BBC archive. It was originally broadcast on the 6th of March 1968 and is titled 1968 Peter Zinoviev, Early Electronic Music. Just months later, another landmark event opened at the Institute of Contemporary Arts. Curated by Yasha Reihart, Cybernetic Serendipity brought together artists, composers, engineers, and computer scientists from around the world. It was one of the first exhibitions anywhere to explore the relationship between computers and creativity. Robots, generative graphics, computer music, and interactive installations appeared side by side, suggesting that computers might become cultural tools rather than simply calculating machines. Looking back, many of the questions raised in 1968 still shape the debates around AI and creativity today. Can machines make art? What happens when artists collaborate with computers? And who gets to participate in these new technological cultures? The momentum continued with Event 1, organized by the newly formed Computer Arts Society in 1969. Event 1 took place at the Royal College of Art and brought together artists working with computers at a time when access to digital technology was still extraordinarily rare. It helped establish a community of practitioners who saw computing not simply as a technical field, but as an artistic medium. Yet, despite this early excitement, computer art remained largely confined to universities, research centres, and well-funded institutions. During the 1970s, artists at the Slade School of Fine Art gained access to new technologies through the Department of Experiment, which was later known as the Department of Experimental and Electronic Art. As a UCL blog post written in 2012 notes, Slade artists would have had access to both hardware and the technical and scientific expertise to play around with new ideas and come up with some groundbreaking stuff. These experiments helped build a bridge between contemporary art, electronics, and computation. Fast forward to the mid-1990s, the internet is arriving, London warehouses are becoming temporary cultural labs, and digital culture is moving beyond universities. One of the most influential spaces was Backspace, founded in 1996 near London Bridge. Part social space, part hacker club, part art venue, Backspace brought together artists, activists, programmers, and electronic musicians. It became a meeting point for a generation interested in the creative possibilities of the web, helping seed many of the communities that would define London's network culture over the following decade. A fact I really enjoy is that the homepage of the Backspace website visualised the Thames tidal level in real time. Unfortunately, Backspace had to close its doors in December of 1999. From these grassroots internet cultures emerged Furtherfield, founded by the artists Mark Garrett and Ruth Catlow. Ruth had been involved in looking after Backspace. Furtherfield challenged traditional ideas about who gets to make art and where art happens. Through online platforms, collaborative projects and participatory approaches, they promoted what became known as Devo, do it with others. Their emphasis on openness, collaboration, and collective experimentation continues to influence many digital art organizations today. One of my favorite Furtherfield projects is the $0 laptop initiative. Developed with Access Space in Sheffield, It recycled unwanted laptops, installed free and open source software, and worked with communities including clients of St. Mungo's charity for homeless people. Participants learned how to install operating systems, customize their machines, and create media to share online. As James Woolbank put it, only when people are able to use computers to produce their own data does information communication technology become genuinely empowering. What I love about this project is that it wasn't really about laptops. It was about access, confidence, shared knowledge, and the idea that technology should be something people can understand, modify, and shape for themselves. In many ways, that ethos still runs through creative coding communities today. Through projects like this, Furtherfield demonstrated that digital culture could be collective, open, and socially engaged rather than driven by markets or institutions alone. In 2006, another milestone arrived with Node London, a citywide season of media art events that connected artists, hackers, activists, curators, and technologists across the city. What made Node London unique was that it wasn't organized around a single institution or venue. Instead, it was conceived as what Ruth Catlow and Mark Garrick describes as a speculative infrastructure for an open season of media arts in London. The project set out to experiment not only with digital culture, but with new ways of organizing culture itself. The organizers described Node London as an experiment in radical openness. Rather than having a central curatorial authority, artists, software developers, activists, venue organizers, and media practitioners could become equal participants in shaping the program. The goal was to connect people and organizations that might otherwise compete for resources and attention, creating new opportunities for collaboration across London's media art scene. Today, London's digital art landscape looks very different. Many of the spaces and communities we've discussed have either disappeared, evolved, or taken on new forms. Arbeit, which has now spent more than a decade championing digital art and new media art, recently moved from its long-term home in East London to a larger space in Camden. The move reflects both growth of the field and the continuing need for dedicated spaces where artists can experiment with technology. At the same time, organisations such as Her Visions have expanded who gets to participate in digital culture. Since 2015, Her Visions has created platforms for women and non-binary artists working with technology, staging projects everywhere from internet cafes to taking over a Tate Late event. Looking across this history, what stands out isn't any particular technology. Computers have changed, software has changed, the internet has changed. But what has remained a constant is the importance of community, from cybernetic serendipity and the Computer Arts Society through Backspace, Furtherfield, and Node London. London's digital art scene has been sustained by people creating spaces to learn together, experiment together, and imagine alternatives together. That's the lineage Peckham Digital sees itself as belonging to, not simply as a festival, but as part of London's long tradition of community-led experimentation with technology, a tradition that reminds us that creative computing is not an individual pursuit. It emerges through participation, collaboration, and collective acts of making, where knowledge is shared, skills are exchanged, and new possibilities are imagined together.
2: Good evening. I thought after this introduction to the London art, digital art history, to give a bit of an introduction of what Peckham Digital is, because I'm assume there's quite a lot of listeners out there who may have never heard of us before. Peckham Digital is a community interest company. We're a not-for-profit and our main mission is to increase access to creative computing for anyone. So anyone who is interested or kind of scratching their heads about what even is creative computing, we kind of use it as an umbrella term. So it can be physical computing used in creative ways. It can be literally coding. And there's some codes like P5JS, and I can babble on about this for ages, but I won't do that because the lovely Nell is in the studio here with me and has listened alongside with all of you about London digital arts history. So Nell, what stands out the most to you about this history?
3: Yeah, thanks, Bea. I think that just the breadth of work that's been created over the last like tens of years is really interesting to hear about. I think people have quite like a narrow idea of computational and digital art as like, and computational and electronic music as like one specific thing. Sort of hearing all the different projects people have done and all the ways you can express yourself and challenge systems and create community through digital art is very powerful to reflect on. Are there any moments from that timeline or even organisations that you mentioned in that overview that you feel like you can see the influence of on PEC and Digital?
2: Yeah, that's a really good question because PEC and Digital was set up 5 years ago, and at the time of it being set up, I was actually in my final year of uni writing my dissertation, and as some of us remember, it was lockdown because Matt's the other co-founder of PEC and Digital, met on a Zoom call, and it was the London Creative Coding Meetup, and at the end of the meetup he kind of mentioned, I've got this idea for a festival.
3: Yeah.
2: And as someone who was about to graduate, I was like, oh, that sounds really exciting. And I came from a place of frustration of being like, why has no one told me about creative computing? But I didn't know it was creative computing that I was craving for. I was writing my dissertation on like net art. Okay. And none of my tutors had really told me about it, even though I'd spent like my second year writing and processing, or my third year learning Raspberry Pi and HTML, and all of this is with a fine art background. So so for me it was from a place of frustration, and then I suppose like reflecting on it today, it's ignorance. I had no idea that London had such a rich history within the realm of creative computing, and that history was deeply enrooted in communities and communities supporting one another as well. But going back to like some of the stuff that we do at Peckham Digital, last year we ran our very first young people's program, which was 18 to 25 year olds, music and code, and you were one of the participants in it.
3: I was.
2: And so as a musician and before joining Music and Code, had you heard of coding and music practices before?
3: I think it's interesting because I think I was in a similar position as you maybe when you were graduating, of like not having much of an understanding of there being even a crossover there. And I think I would have been interested in it earlier if I had known about that. It had like... The coding language we learned in the Peckham Digital Music and Code course is called Strudel. It's like the child of another coding language called Tidal, made by the same guy, shout out Yaksu. And when I had that come across me before and I tried it and I was like, I don't know. I had this thing in my head of like, oh, I'm a musician, I'm not a coder. Like, I had always been told, like, girls should get into coding. And I just thought, like, my brain can't do that. Mm-hmm. Which is wild because like I'm really good at languages and I'm really good at maths and I'm good at music, and actually those things have so much in common with coding full stop, let alone coding sound and music. So yeah, I had very little knowledge of it, and I was surprised actually at how intuitive it was when I did have the opportunity. Also, I think to have somebody standing there and being like, believe in yourself and just have a go at this, and nobody's going to judge you if it sounds like... If anything, they were like, the worse it sounds, the more fun, right? Like, which I loved that element of it. I think that links really well to something that I wanted to ask you about anyway, which is, I think people have this idea of coding as very much like one person, normally a man, sitting on their own somewhere, like in the dark, hacking into the mainframe. And I was just curious why you think that we have such a sort of solitary impression of coding.
2: It seems to be an issue not only within coding practices but also an issue within the fine art world. Mm-hmm. Like, we've got this idea of the genius.
3: Oh, yes.
2: And how there's like the singular genius comes up with this incredible artwork, and gets sold for billions of or millions of pounds at Christie's, and mm-hmm. the same thing happens with like the genius that is some people can describe as the guy who dropped out of uni to build
3: his own app or like
2: I don't want to say names because I don't actually want to give them any air
3: don't
2: time
3: name
2: so.
3: Them, don't name them.
2: So there's this thing which relates both to the coding communities, I suppose, mm-hmm. and the fine art communities of the genius. And what I really loved when I was introduced to creative computing is how the genius is broken down, mm-hmm. where and this is a like ethos that Peckham Digital holds really strongly in the things that we do, where art is made more accessible through technology, and technology is made through more accessible through art. And so you can imagine it as a diagram where there's art on one side, tech on the other, mm-hmm. and it's like this circular thing happening of mm-hmm. each other helping each other out mm-hmm. to bring to open the doors to more people effectively, and be able to provide more creativity, and especially reflecting on the world that we're living in today, where our phones are mini computers, mm-hmm. where we have our laptops, where when you go to the shop and you pay, it's an automated cash machine. It is so crucial for us to get to know our technologies better and find ways for the technologies to serve us mm-hmm. rather than allowing the technologies to extract from us effectively. And I think what's brilliant about creative computing is that it allows for that digital literacy to be expanded. Why do I think people often imagine it as I think it's because of media, because of TV shows,
3: media.
2: And I don't know, what are your thoughts around
3: I mean, I think people just like see what's represented, and then that's their understanding of a field. And I think you're totally right about like that fine art comparison there too, of like the genius, solitary genius who like squirrels away and makes work on their own for like years and doesn't have to raise kids or like think about like contributing to society in other ways. And there's a lot of privilege in that solitariness, I think. But I think it's really beautiful how coding can connect people, and like the digital world can connect people also in person. I mean, I met loads of great people through music and code, and two of them are here today with us, like we're playing their tracks. So, and I, you know, so I think it's just a testament to like the power that this art has to bring, and tech has actually, to bring people together in the same room.
2: I think I'm going to throw in a quick question before we move on to our next mm-hmm. track, and it's around, so you've mentioned you've come from a musical background, and you tried coding before mm-hmm. music and code, and then learnt coding through there. Some of the feedback that, or like as a viewer, I suppose, mm-hmm. of the programme, I didn't participate in it, but had the privilege to produce it.
3: Mm-hmm.
2: I noticed that people who came from a more coding background learnt more about music mm-hmm. through code.
3: Yeah.
2: Can you talk us through a bit more of that?
3: Yeah, I think it was a combination of like the coding language itself allows you to engage with it from like a completely pattern-based like angle, but also alternatively if you want to through a musical notation angle. And I think as you start to use it more and more and you see other people using it in different ways too, you start to realize like I actually can probably cross over a bit more into the thing I'm unfamiliar with, maybe more so than I thought. And then I think it's the language itself, but then I also think learning in a group, because there were people from a music background who were like me, who were coming at it from like, okay, well, I'm familiar with notes and scales a bit more and instruments, and I'm thinking a lot more about what things will sound like versus like the pattern. Then I think watching each other work, people started to be like, oh, actually, like I'm learning a lot more about maybe more of like a music side to things. So I think it was the community aspect, to be honest. Yeah.
2: Amazing, thank you. And on that note, I might pass us on to the next track.

0: And the tune that you've just heard is from Deposit Silk, who I've got the honour to have sat right next to me here in the studio. Could you tell us a bit more about the song that you've just played and a bit about your practice?
1: Yeah, hi, I'm Anna Maria, and I come from a fine art with creative computing background, and I'm specialising in sound art. I work a lot with analog electronics, building synths, and detecting cosmic ray particles sometimes, and making sound from unexpected things.
0: Could I ask you a question? Because I caught cosmic ray particles. Can you tell us a bit more about those?
1: Yeah, for my last project, I built a cosmic ray particle detector, which was detecting muons, and I sent that data live to drive an analog synthesizer through voltage control. And so all the sound that was coming out of it was completely composed by deep space, basically.
0: I am absolutely mind blown. And thank you so much for providing a track for our show today. And I'm sure we'll be hearing from you soon.
1: Thank you very much. That was Bad Baby Sampled and Mokhtar.
0: Fab. So you might be wondering why we are live on air tonight on Resonance FM. Well, I can tell you why. Peckham Digital is currently crowdfunding because we've received a third Arts Council application rejection. Yeah. But the thing is, we're not going to let it take us down. Mm-mm. And so tonight we're going to tell you a bit about some future events we've got coming up, a little bit about our crowdfunder, which if you're feeling generous tonight, you can go onto our Instagram at Peckham Digital, and link in bio is our crowdfunding page. Nell, do you want to kick us off with some of our future events coming up?
2: Yeah, absolutely. So the next event we have coming up in support of Peckham Digital's crowdfunding campaign is an event that I'm organising. It will be on Tuesday the 11th of August in the evening. It is called All Mixed Up, and it will be essentially a variety show of acoustic performances, poetry. We've got some movement artists, we've got some analog synthesizers from Deposit Silk, and we'll have some live coding performances too, but the emphasis is on the collaboration between acoustic and electronic. So look at people, and also just across mediums too. So we're highlighting those kind of things, and we'll be selling artwork, and we'll have some crafts, and it will be at the Eastway Bards in Hackney Wick. If you know the Hackney Wick Community Sauna, it's the cafe exhibition space next to the sauna. So definitely come along. Keep an eye on Peckham Digital's Instagram as well for like RSVP links, and come support and enjoy. There'll be an open jam at the end of the night too, so you can also come and get involved if you're feeling inspired after our radio show today. But that's not the only event coming up. We've got more coming up too. If you want to take over and talk about some of the other stuff that you guys have got in the works.
0: Yeah, I mean, first of all, I can't thank you enough for putting on this event for Peckham Digital, because I'm absolutely like bursting with joy. Ever since receiving three rejections this year, I mean, even at rejection number one, and some of the people who know me know that I've flooded my LinkedIn with loads of like help us posts and sort of, and the community has come out and they're absolutely incredible. And I think you all know who you are, but a big, big thank you. Our next upcoming event is a very first Algo Fund, and a big shout out goes to Tom from Vespers for letting us use Vespers as the venue for this event. It's going to happen on the 27th of August, 6 p.m. to 1 a.m. It's a taster of Peckham Digital, so there'll be live music, there will be talks, there will be interactive art installations, so please do come along. It's a free event, but donations are encouraged, especially for our crowdfunding situations that we're currently in. Following up, I am so happy to be able to announce that Peckham Digital has got their first commission, which is mad. So Southbank Centre has invited us to take over, or invited me to take over, the Queen Elizabeth Hall foyer for their very first creative technology festival called Creative Intelligence. This will be running from the 11th to the 13th of September. Again, it's another taster of Peckham Digital. We're working with over 20 artists. We're going to bring in the London Community Laptop Orchestra. There's going to be an electronic loom played by Sophie Huckfield. There's going to be Mud Vault Workshop, and that involves using compost to create electricity. So do please pop by for that. And finally, the thing that we've been talking about all night is Peckham Digital, our actual festival. So if all goes well and the crowdfunding goes well, and I've actually submitted another Arts Council application because we're not going anywhere, our festival is due to happen from the 22nd to the 25th of October at Copeland Gallery and satellite venues. We have been able to select our initial artists. There's a lot of cybernetics and a lot of kinetic works that you can really get your hands dirty with. That's for another radio show, the whole idea of hands dirty. And with this in mind, I just wanted to do a few quick thank yous. You've been listening to this on Resonance on 104.4 FM. A big thank you to Solon for the opportunity for taking over this Clear Spots, and Holly for engineering our very first show. It is my first time on the radio, which feels absolutely mad. And I'm going to, in the spirit of community, I'm going to pass on this radio show to our friends who are out in Devon at Aerocamp. So yeah, ready to hear some live coding from Devon. Sorry, as usual when working with technologies.
3: I think that it is unmuted. I just think they're getting going. This is the famous part of live coding, is it normally takes a couple seconds for things to start playing, especially when lots of people are coding at the same time.
0: I think I'll break it if I reload it.
3: You won't. The link will stay the same, actually, but maybe when you can see the things moving across, we'll be able to see stuff's playing. Right now, nothing's playing. Which means they're just getting to the point where it will play.
0: Ah,
3: I could beatbox.
0: Maybe I've passed it over slightly too soon. So I've given them specific times, and I suppose these are the joys of radio.
3: Hey, there you go. At least we can. You guys can't watch it, but we can watch it,
0: exactly.
3: So we can see as they go.
0: So on screen, currently, we've got some black and white lines going across from right to left, like a barcode. And there's, in the middle of the screen, there's a square. And these are live visuals, which we haven't spoken about.
3: Yeah, we've talked about audio, mostly.
0: Exactly. And creative computing is much more than... Let me see if we can get...
3: Call our people on the ground.
0: Exactly.
3: see what's happening. When I was learning how to code music, we had some amazing outside speakers come in, and one of them was talking to us about performing live coding and how things firstly often go wrong, but also how things often don't turn out how you expect. As you're coding, and part of the experience is embracing imperfection and just styling it out, basically. So it feels actually super fitting that that's exactly what we're doing as they get themselves going. We're watching lots of nice things be typed on the coding screen. So
0: big shout out to everybody who's coding. We've got Rector, we've got On Daydreaming Leave, there's Toad Pond, Collapse. That I can see who's typing at the moment. Pasta Gang, big shout out to Pasta Gang. And hopefully we'll get some sound coming through to you in just a few seconds.
3: Okay.
0: Lou says to refresh.
3: Okay.
0: Let's refresh.
3: Hey, textbot on the ground.
0: Oh,
3: that's okay.
0: There we go. Let's see. Thank you, everybody, for being online.
2: We're still having a bit of trouble. Refresh is the ultimate fix-all.
0: So, oh, we're coming through.
2: Yeah.
0: Excellent. Well, thank you, everybody,
2: thank
0: who's
2: you.
0: Been listening to us tonight. And we'll leave you in the safe hands of Flock CC.

Welcome, welcome to this Colourworks broadcast on Resonance 104.4 FM. We are live right now from Studio 2 in SE1, London. How are you all? Thank you for being with me. I'm Kala Kava, and we're here for the next hour.

out of that one and into No Matter What from Mystic State, a new one from their Threads EP, which is showcasing their more soulful and organic productions. Definitely a long time fan of Mystic State.

huge shout to all the friends and family and Colourworks community listening right now. Feel free to get in touch, let me know how you're doing. Today we have a special feature as well on Red Gates from Heitel & Co.

could listen to that one all day. So smooth, so smooth. And we're going from that into questions need answering. I'm gonna answer them in a sec about what Colourworks actually is.

This track is from Anders Back, Brian Batts, and Christian Paulsen. It's from a soundtrack to Esoteric Ebb, Volume 1. It's to Bandcamp, and their dig outs for this one.

So, what is Colourworks? Well, I'm going to share a little bit about that on top of History of Colour, which is a track from El Bulo and Barrio Lindo, the beautiful graphic. So Colourworks is an evolving and inclusive experiment in colour exploration, deploying multiple formats from radio to club, with print and more live programming to come. It's all about using the power and potential of colour as a key for our times, a mirror for our times, and as a portal for our times. Brought to you by Colour Your City, which is a project that I've created at the tail end of 2011. And since then, we've been doing a number of different projects, often involving places and colour, both spatial transformation, but also using colour as a tool of storytelling, imagination, and connection in our lives, in all of its full spectrum of civic life, what it means to be active, what it means to take care of the space around us, and what it means to use our imagination and creative agency to also make our environments the best that they can be. And Colourworks is really a bit more of a kind of multimedia format for people to get involved in that exploration. Shout out to absolutely everybody that's been part of the journey. There's definitely been a really lovely global community and a lot of people in London, a lot of people that have really made it what it is through sharing their practice and work, through interviews, through getting involved in different creative projects that we've done, collabs, photo shoots, various things. But it's really about, an open and participatory exploration of colour and its potential for us all. So today's show is a genre fluid journey. Also massive thanks to Dave here in the studio with me and to Solen of Resonance FM. And indeed to Rosie for being our connective tissue on that one. I met Solen through the Bosch project in Havering, in Romford. So yeah, looking at the Romford rave scene. So yeah, big thanks to everyone acknowledging the path that's brought here and getting ready for the next track.

So what you heard just before this one was Something Still on the Way from Asagaya from the Crimson Buffalo album. And that one was one from Elixir, who is part of the Colorworks family. Incredibly talented artist who's been on the show before. And that track was Aura featuring B. Kool-Aid, actually from their new album, Xelium. So yeah, definitely check that out. Elixir, who is also a sound healer. So yeah, fully representing, very talented individual. So we're getting back into the colour of today's show. This one is Red Dawn. From the Black Chamber. And let's take this track as a moment to just reflect on red as a colour for ourselves. What we'll be hearing about and later on is about Red Gates from Heitel and his collaborators. But for now, it's a moment to tune into our own ways of relating to red. And if there was a red gate that we're being asked to go through in our own lives, what that might be, however you would like to interpret that.

short reading from a book called Colour and Crystals, A Journey Through the Chakras by Joy Gardner. The explanation: the first chakra concerns your connection with the earth, your birthplace, your culture, your foundations. The first chakra is influenced by your earliest relationships. If there was one person who gave you unconditional love, you're likely to have a strong first chakra and your survival mechanism will be good. If you didn't receive unconditional love, your first chakra will probably be weak. This is the center of physical energy and vitality. It's grounded in material reality, so this is the center of manifestation. When you're trying to make things happen in the material world, in business and material possessions, the energy to succeed will come from the first chakra. A few thoughtful beginnings for our own journeys with red. Some of the characteristics of balanced energy can be feeling centered, grounded, a master or mistress of yourself, healthy, fully alive, physical energy. And where it's excessive, we might feel egoistic, domineering, greedy, or addicted to wealth and other things. So, and whatever framework you use to understand or work with color in your own life, whatever connections to red have been coming up for you, we can basically trust in our own unique responses to color, in our own ways to navigate our lives. And maybe there's something that has come up for you, but it's interesting also to, isn't it, to feel those centers within our body and to really respect all of the different major energetic parts of our body that help us to operate as a whole. Whether it's that heart that's beating for us all the time, doing hard work, keeping us alive, keeping things flowing, and whether it is also this chakra, this root chakra that's often connected with red and with the kind of lower part of our body and with life, with birth, with our grounding and stability. And a nice exercise, if you can, if you're listening to this, where you can put your feet on the ground, that's always, you're like your bare feet on the ground, that's always a beautiful way to really ground down into the energy of our mother planet that we're all navigating life on and blessed to be here. So over now into the fullness of this track, Red Sky by Synchro, one of my favorite artists.

their government schemes, cause it's hard to maintain. But we want positive change, so it's gotta be positive action.

lovely one there from C Tappin called Positive Action. And indeed, this life requires us to really navigate the actions that we take. The actions also of clearance, of purification, of setting things right that maybe don't feel good anymore or run their course. And that barometer of action, that spectrum of human experience, to be graceful with ourselves on that journey. And from action into this one, which is Silence, B-I-S. From Lucy and Tunes.

0: les choses. Il y a des rythmes dans les choses mortes, comme les feuilles au sol. Il y a des silences.
1: And now we're going to hear from the man himself, Haitul, incredibly talented producer, a real pioneer of a sound that merges and mixes and blends in between the folds of dream pop, electronic music, and sort of more dance forward.
2: Haitul checking back in at the end of June 2026. So since our initial conversation, R3N and I have performed Red Gates live in Euphonic Festival in Catalonia last summer. For that performance, we were working on a large screen in a larger venue than we have previously performed in. So we adapted the set for that space. We also used parts of the text for the first time, displaying them on the screen as part of the performance. And the music continues to sort of adapt. My approach to playing the music changes each time. All of us involved like the idea of the project being something that may evolve in all sorts of different ways. The current idea that we're looking into is that it's shown as some sort of immersive installation. We're still figuring out the specifics of that. But yeah, it's just continuing to evolve at a fairly casual and natural pace right now. So recently I celebrated 15 years of my debut album Broadcast with a gig at the Greyhound Peckham, and everybody involved in Red Gates met for the first time, so that was pretty special. Tim was on holiday here, he's usually based in Canada, so it's the first time that all of us have been in the same room at the same time. So to speak briefly about the relevance of the colour red, it's kind of quite useful to put it in context of my first album. So Broadcast was like, had a very monochrome colour palette and sort of used a lot of geometric shapes. The front cover is sort of triangle shape made up of multiple rhombuses. So each of the albums I've released as Haitul have an album cover that has an image that's inspired by some form of geometric abstraction, and Red Gates did tie into this as well. So yeah, the first album, Broadcast, was very monochrome, very controlled colour palette, and I think that was also maybe in some ways my own personal search for a form of order and control at a time where my life felt somewhat disordered. So Red Gates originally was a song title that I just had kind of kicking around for a long time, and really it was just a combination of the two words that for me had a fairly sort of evocative image. Song titles and album titles and stuff, for me, like, they're always good when they can sort of conjure up various different things. And Red Gates definitely ticked that box for me. So yeah, it seemed like a good one when I was writing this instrumental music. Red Gates kind of seemed like the perfect match for that stuff. So I'd say, like, for me, like, the colour red, it's not actually something I'm normally, like, very drawn to, like, in my life and in the colours that I wear and sort of have around my home and stuff. In fact, if anything, like, kind of brighter shades of red and kind of crimson and stuff is probably a colour I may try and avoid. But that sort of ties in with, you know, the concept of this character that we'd created, this sort of megalomaniac CEO character. So to use a colour that I don't really like is probably a good match. So Red Gates is a concept being this form of technology that's offering, like, the ultimate escapism, but in reality is sort of trapping you within your own kind of ego spiral. I guess we're seeing versions of this really in the usage of AI now. and reports of AI-induced psychosis, where people were kind of spiraling in this feedback loop, like with a machine and their own thoughts. And I guess the irony of that isn't really lost on me as I sit here recording my own voice to send for broadcast on a radio show. I can also hear my neighbour playing one of the Terminator films quite loudly. I'd say, yeah, I remain pretty optimistic for the future, really, and I think a lot of these traps the younger generation will know intrinsically, like how to avoid them. And I think, you know, if you're making anything within the genre of sci-fi now, really, it's better to kind of look at more positive outcomes. Current news is so skewed with negativity. It's always worth kind of using your imagination, thinking about possibilities outside of that. I just wanted to end by saying thanks to you, Kath, for all the work that you've put in archiving this project. It's really cool. It's a very niche project, and for someone to spend all this time putting all this additional context together is really amazing, and I'm very appreciative of that, as are the rest of the other guys too. So thank you.

You can still feel it, distant somewhere. The feeling of fake leather against your ears, the pressure of shaped foam against your forehead and cheeks, the faint sense of your skull being held, gentle but vice-like. But it recedes, fades with every passing gate, then moving fast now, almost a blur, leaving after-image streaks and cheap acid trails. As you pass through each one, deep learning supersampling struggling to maintain frame rates. Low over the water you start to decelerate, as the final gate emerges from the mist, slow now, weightless to a full stop. For a nanosecond, nothing, not a thing, no movement. Enough to make you wonder if it's crashed, eyes darting, trying to see the ever-elusive periphery, the feeling of knot leather and foam creeping back. And then words appear, formed from air. Welcome to Red Gates, version 0.126B. Step through.

You drip fire from your palm, watch flames twist and glow. Your memories burn. In order to build a new you, you must destroy the old. Landscape's on fire. Something tugs at you, a sense that you should enjoy this more, be invigorated by the illicit abandon of burning your own self. But you feel nothing, just calm. Calm and quiet and red gates. Succumb. Out of the fire emerges, as red as the flames, but impervious to them, even as they caress it. The final gate, the new world awaits, the new you. Step through.

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1: So what you've been hearing is the sounds of some of the collaborators which have been part of what is an absolutely epic multidisciplinary project, Redgates, from Hytool, out on the Pure Life record label based up in Todmorden in Yorkshire. I basically encountered this album through Eclectic doing a collaboration with Pure Life across various venues in Todmorden. Really beautiful kind of town-wide takeover event with beautiful artists and different venues, really interesting. And as someone who loves colour and is always basically on the trail and has got my ears open for colour themed things, this was such a standout track, and also the way that all four of them fed into this as an album to really enlarge and expand this work. And basically the voice there of writing that you heard was Tim Maughan's writing about the different aspects. So he gave voice to the character, which Hytool and the others had sort of had as a concept really on the table, to have this CEO who was going into his own, testing his own VR game. And what you have through the album is an incredible array of like landscapes, journeys, loads and loads of representations of Redgates and different threshold points. And really it's kind of like his own journey, his own imagination also, that takes him on something through this kind of ego death process. And I would really highly recommend people to really check this out, because it's a fascinating album that's done really well and a real example of where people kind of come together and enlarge and expand and bring their crafts to the table to make something that's got a lot of legs, a lot of depth, and a lot of a lot of spirit. So felt it was a really interesting thing to bring to the table. The artwork for the show is one of R3Ns, who is the visual wizard behind all of this, the visual side of things. And just really shouts to all of them. Andy from the label as well, Pure Life, Hytool the musician, Tim Maughan the writer, and then R3N, the Spanish-based visual artist and designer, basically, who's made it all. So one to check out, and they've got a brilliant, lively website which kind of collects all those different approaches, and they're looking to do things like installations and taking this kind of work out into more and more immersive spaces, but also in a beautiful and organic way as per the way that the album has actually come together. So yeah, props to you guys. And all of these sorts of clips are really kind of flavors of what will be a much longer form article, which will pull together the different voices and representations about what this album has meant. And also what I feel is very fascinating, which is if we think about Redgates and what the color red might mean and symbolize to us individually, collectively, what are those red gates that we might be being asked to step through at this day and time in our own lives? And also the inside out job that life is, what we do is also on benefit for others around us, others before us and others after us. So it might be different actions, different healing, different things that we're, and also silence, you know, tuning in many ways to find our own piloting navigation. And this track actually has just been three tracks from that album that I've been playing. The Bridge, which takes us in, Redgates, that last one, and this one, Face My Ghost. And that is what we are called to do as well, isn't it, as well, to face our shadows, to face the difficult parts, to face on needs and finding new ways to service them and to be together, and also hold tight onto the joys that being together in cooperation, in collaboration, in functional harmony can actually bring, and bringing that focus through into our lives now.

0: Well, how an hour flies by. It's been a pleasure to be with you. Thank you for your ears, however, and wherever you're listening to this from, on the replay, live, in your motor, in your home. May all the red gates in front of you, or just as enjoying this show for letting it wash over you. I just appreciate being here. Thank you to Resonance FM. Thank you to the engineer here, the producer of the show, David. Thank you again to Solon and to the Colorworks community. Please feel free to stay in touch. 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
1: I'm Joe.

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That I did it so few times, actually. So easy. You walk out the door and you just end up here. Easy. How many times do we think that? Oh wow, that's so easy. How come I don't do it? But building routines, it's not something that I do. I live with change.

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At the daybreak, you hear more airplanes in traffic now here. But there, around, many of them

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Happens daily, all the time, never stops. But my steps, my breath, that's a temporary element. That's just these few times. This last time, now, before.

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You don't feel danger, despite the massive bodies. Massive bodies and massive, gorgeous tails.

This is really a document of this one time, of this exact time and chain of occurrences. It's 8:01, the date is 19th of September 2024, my last day in LA after 2.5 months at the Villa Aurora residency. This is familiar and new. The blue jay never made its way like that before. The stones, the steps, the distant ocean has been there every time.

here, a little stage, like a small amphitheater. Small amphitheater where actually something can be happening. Because in my mind, this possibility of a sound walk. Lots of ideas, the walking, lots of ideas, but this little amphitheater, wow. Yeah, the legs going fast now. Wanting to move, active, to reach the water down by the ocean, the waves, the skin, the water, the body, wanting that touch.

Welcome to the Vault Archives. I'm Will Greenham, one of the founders of the Cornish Bank. This collaboration from 2 years ago that formed Ichigo Evil was between Ichi, a Japanese instrument inventor, and the Evil Usses, a Bristol-based instrumental experimental band. They did this completely incredible performance at the end of a week-long collaboration that until the moment they played, they didn't play together. Ichi spent the week just sat in the corner listening and absorbing whilst the Evil Usses played the ideas and jammed around the ideas that they wanted to play during the performance. And it was amazing. And the record was born. That's on Bandcamp. And it's on our compilation. So please enjoy. 1, 2, 3, 4, 5, 6, 9.

This next song is from an artist called Leo Makanya from Tanzania. He's an incredible guitarist and composer who draws influence from blues, jazz and East African traditions. The recording that you're about to hear comes from a producer called Sam Jones, who is based now in Cornwall, was the producer for BCUC and had a studio at the time of this in Tanzania. Worked a lot with the British Council, and he's down here in Cornwall now and recording records, and it's amazing to have him part of the community. So he introduced us to Leo's music, so we're lucky enough to be able to put one of these tunes on the compilation and for you to all enjoy now. So here's Leo Makanya.

Right, next up, we're going to go back to back with a couple of tracks. First up, we've got Langhammer with Goodnight Zoo. They're an incredible alt-pop band from Bristol, and they're part of the Breakfast Records family. In fact, a couple of them founded Breakfast Records. And Breakfast is the home to the mighty Get Down Services, who we're heading straight into after this tune with their collaboration with Mumbletide. Get Down Services have been having a brilliant couple of years, been massive supporters of the Cornish Bank and other grassroots venues. You just see it all the time. They champion it through the Music Venues Trust, whether it's independent venues, DIY touring, community projects, or records like this one. They've always been incredibly supportive. That's very much the spirit of Breakfast Records and the wider community around it. So we're very lucky that they've donated these couple of tracks to our compilation to raise funds for these important charities. Please enjoy.

Next up is Busawa. I hope I've got the pronunciation correct. It's by Jambada and Waggles, featuring Young Lockie and Ghana Boy. The track, it takes its name from a coastal town of Busawa in western Ghana, and it comes to us through the producer Joel Williams, who is Jambada, and his connections and recording work in the region. He's been living there a while, and Joel is the programmer and one of the founders of the Jam Jar in Bristol, which is a brilliant grassroots venue and global music space in Bristol.

This next track is a collaboration between Anna Silveira and Saeed Silbak from their project called Songs We Carry. Anna draws on her Sephardic Jewish traditions and culture. Saeed is a Palestinian oud virtuoso and composer. And together they've made this really beautiful collaboration, exploring that heritage, migration, memory, and the ground between those cultures through their music. It's really beautiful.

This next song is from Brighton-based Big Long Sun. For many years, it was the solo project of Jamie Broughton. Lots of records, very prolific, and quietly releasing these bedroom pop records. However, in recent years, it's evolved into this huge full band. It's like a nine-piece now. And they've recently spent time at the Cornish Bank. And they've kindly donated this wonderful track. It's called Heavy on Your Mind, and it's warm, it's nice and fuzzy, and nice and bittersweet, really. It's a beautiful song, rich in harmonies. Please enjoy.

This next tune is a tune called Tell It Like It Is. It's by Web Mums and Disraeli. Web Mums is a Cornish producer, multi-instrumentalist, promoter, general massive force of the grassroots music scene. And Disraeli is a Bristol-based poet and musician, and again, just a total force of nature. So together they've created this really powerful track that directly explores themes of borders, oppression and resistance. It's a banger. Please enjoy.

0: Now we're going to hear from Lillian, a translator and a volunteer for Falmouth and Welcome Refugees, who's going to talk about the charities we're raising funds for.
1: So our charity's main purpose is resettling refugee families, of course. The funds usually are used towards resettling a family, and also towards activities that we believe it helps integration of refugees in Cornwall. So it's not only for the families, it's open, our support reaches more than only our resettled refugee families. It's also Falmouth and Penrhyn Welcome Refugees have a conversation club. They make it more possible to children from refugee families to access summer activities, summer clubs, and things that usually aren't very accessible for many reasons, some of them poverty, but also confidence of the parents to go and take their children to these spaces. There are a lot of ways that Falmouth and Penrhyn Welcome Refugees are using these funds at the moment, but our focus always remain to support integration and break the barriers that refugees face in Cornwall.
0: Next up, we've got a lovely collab between Barnaby Keane, who's probably best known for his work with Electric Jalaba, a Gnawa fusion band. But he also is the main songwriter in Flying Ibex, talented band of brothers, the Keens, who play in all sorts of bands around London. And here he's done a great collaboration with Mella that they've donated to the compilation. Mella is a London-based producer, songwriter. They came together last summer to do this lovely residency, and it's a really mighty fine piece of work they've produced in the time. It's called She.

0: So this charity, Pure Hope Project, is a charity that is supporting the evacuation of Palestinian children in Gaza who are suffering from complex medical needs, traumas, and severely injured in the war, supporting their evacuation to the UK to get medical treatment, temporarily staying here until they are signed off treatment. This charity is raising the money to cover all these expenses because it's been impossible for people in Gaza to get the treatment they need, or even the simplest medical aid is really hard to get there.
1: Right, next up we're going to get super heavy, and it's a band from Falmouth called Wrists, who are a three-piece, and they recorded this next track just a few days ago, and with Gareth Finnegan from the Total Refreshment Centre in London. He's down here helping put this compilation together and been recording lots of tracks on the compilation, which is going to be 30 plus songs. You're going to hear five or six bands and acts that Gareth and the team here have been putting together, and this is one of them. They're really amazing. They're young. It's very hypnotic and kind of groove driven experimental music. There'll be a video to come out with it, but they're the most exciting band for me, one of at least in Falmouth. So yeah, band called Wrists. Please enjoy.

This next tune is from Robin's Rocket. Robin is an artist and musician and facilitator whose work creates the Robin's Rocket, which is a cosmic space where people with learning difficulties, autism, and non-disabled artists can come together through music. It's connected to communities like Heart and Soul and Cafe Otto, and she's become a real force in the UK's experimental music scene, even taking over the legendary Fabric with her community-led programming. This track features amazing saxophone playing by the one and only Alabaster de Plume.

didn't always have loads of friends. I didn't always have a community. I was really isolated. And the thing I can tell you about isolation is that isolation makes you really vulnerable. I have learned from personal experience what makes you less vulnerable is to be around other people. It's really important that we find ways to include people. It shouldn't be, oh well, I'm just being nice. It should be something that can work for everybody and something that everybody benefits from. Everyone benefits from each other. We can all be inclusive conscious. We can all look around our spaces and think, who isn't in this space? How can we welcome them in and make them feel more comfortable? And then ask for feedback. If we can try and get people that aren't predators to surround everybody else, and the more we spend time together and hang out, the more I think we'll understand we're all human. And I hope that that's something that will stay with you. We're all human. And I think we should try and take care of each other. And what taking care of someone looks like will be different.

Glam Racket, a pitch for a new series that foregrounds the audiences who engage with glam spaces, galleries or gardens, libraries or learning centres, archives or the antechamber foyers of former public spaces, now commercial, museums or meanwhile and maker spaces. Glam Racket makes loud the voices, amplifies the communal fanfare of these increasingly limited spaces of the public realm, using the FM dial to mitigate expensive digital access, exploring shared experiences, histories and relationships with heritage, literature, the arts, language, literacy, sound and creativity in all its forms.

0: 2026 is the National Year of Reading, a UK-wide campaign designed to inspire more people to make reading a regular part of their lives. So in this pilot, we listen to a conversation led by Lewisham Libraries with people working and learning at Prendergast Vale School in Lewisham about all things book-related.
1: Recently, we sat down with a group of Year 9 and 10 students from Prendergast Vale in Lewisham, as well as their teacher and their school librarian. We talked about the books that we'd read recently and whether we'd liked them or not. We also talked about some of our favourite books or the books that stood out to us for reasons either good or bad. We also touched upon topics such as censorship, racism, the idea of separating the art from the artist, and how the students actually feel about representation in books.
2: Hi, I'm Frances Curry and I work in the library at Prendergast Vale School. And I have lots of hobbies, but mostly my kids take up my time. And my new rescue dog.
3: Oh, yes.
4: I'm Miss Ray Mowers and I'm an English teacher and I really enjoy drawing most of the time, so especially digital art, so that's me.
5: I'm Alexis, I enjoy writing and I like doing digital art as well.
6: I'm Mia and I really like cooking, it's one of my favourite things to do.
7: I'm Arthur and I really like eating.
3: You're sat next to the perfect person, there you go.
8: I'm Kaya, I really like sports, most typically football and boxing.
9: I'm Mariam, I really like writing and music.
10: Yeah, I'm Frank, I like to read, I do stuff.
11: I'm Owen and I like drawing and reading.
3: I said I'm Andrew already, but I didn't say what I like doing. I like photography and digital arts, so yeah.
2: Well,
3: and eating and cooking, so not so much sports, but yeah.
2: These guys all like reading, that's
3: well,
2: why
3: I'm here. We're in the right place. Okay.
2: Yeah, so about Sam.
3: Yeah, you're here because we're here to talk about reading. Right, first of all, what have you been reading recently and have you enjoyed it? Most important question, anyone want to go first?
5: Well, for me, I've been reading Wuthering Heights. I hope I pronounced that properly.
3: Yeah.
5: But I just took it to borrow books so I had something that I was currently reading because I'm more into writing. And surprisingly, I'm actually getting into it. I mean, the beginning was kind of confusing because there's a lot of introduction and trying to take you through the characters. But when the narrative changes, I'm starting to see where the actual plot is coming in. So it's like a journey in one book. It's good.
3: Okay. Anyone else want to go next?
9: Inya and I, we've been studying To Kill a Mockingbird. We've been analysing language about it. It talks about a very white, not so privileged family. They live in a city called Macomb in South of America. And their father, Atticus, he's a really significant character who's trying to stop a black man being accused of assaulting a white woman. And there's a lot of controversy in it. Ironically, as the author is a white woman, which presents it really well, because there's also that idea that if it wasn't produced and if it wasn't written by a white woman, it wouldn't have been as popular, which is why we learn it in literature today and we're trying to get the younger generation to understand the underlying connotations about racism and how it goes both ways.
3: Nice, we're starting racism in the first 5 minutes. This is what I like.
2: Yeah.
3: Frank?
10: Yeah, to be honest, I didn't really like To Kill a Mockingbird. I found it very boring. I daydreamed a lot while trying to look at the page. And I also found that it was a bit strange because a lot of racial slurs were in the book, and when I found out the author as well, I was like, what?
3: Very, very interesting point, because it was re-released not long ago, wasn't it? And then they also, was it rewritten as a different book? I can't remember the name of it, it was terrible.
2: I don't know.
3: It was a librarian. I was back at Deptford still, so you're talking between 2011 and 2017. I'm fairly certain there were bits that weren't in the final book that they then put in with a rewritten version. I think apparently it came out a bit more racist than before.
2: Yeah.
3: So you found that the racial slurs in that were quite uncomfortable when you realised that she was a white woman.
10: And I was like, no way.
3: Did anyone else feel that?
10: No, I don't think they
3: were.
9: Yeah.
2: You thought that, Kaya?
8: Yeah. She probably gonna find a white woman.
2: Yeah.
8: Racial
3: slurs. That was interesting. I mean, I've actually never read it. It's one of those things where there's so many books.
2: There are so many books.
3: Books and films even, where I've just never actually read it.
10: Yeah, I've been missing a bit of a few English lessons. So when I first came back in, and I read the book, the first page I saw was a page where the N-word was just right there, and I was like, oh, so they're reading this.
9: But do you think it's because of the society that they were living in, and then do you think that would ever justify it? Because if they were a writer during that time, not necessarily looking at To Kill a Mockingbird, just any book in general, if they were writing during that time and that was considered the norm, do you think that should now be redacted from books? Or do you think it's justified because of the context that they were living in?
10: I think it should still be kept in the book because what's done is done. Since everyone really likes it, I don't think it's right to just edit it because we've changed as a quote society.
8: But it's good to bring up the debate, right?
10: Yeah.
8: Yeah.
12: That's very good.
8: Yeah.
12: No, that's, yeah, I can imagine. I mean, back then people would read the book, and to them it's just kind of natural because they probably heard the word more than they actually read it, unfortunately.
8: Yeah.
12: Whereas now, obviously, no one, like you mentioned, it's just the N word. That's what we would refer to it as now. But obviously, when you read it, with, you know, in, you know, quite letters in front of you, it is, I suppose, quite startling. But in general, you also find the book a bit boring. Did anyone else find it boring when they read it?
10: Yes, me.
6: We didn't get to read it as a year because we were in lockdown.
12: Okay.
6: But a book we did read, which was over the similar kind of topics, was Of Mice and Men. And I feel as though that Of Mice and Men has a lot of controversy as well within it. And I think, like, partly that's what makes the book so popular, because people want to read that and they want to know what's going on. I think now that's been taken out of our curriculum.
12: Oh, has it?
8: But it's still in the library.
9: Yes.
8: Yeah.
12: Interesting. I didn't know it's taken out of curriculum. I read that. We read that.
8: I think it's a fantastic book, but it is an uncomfortable book.
9: Yeah, I think because of that, it's been taken out, just so that maybe we could shine a light more on the positive imagery of what we had during that. So we now have lots of crosses, so we've swapped it with that instead. Not necessarily positive there, but you do have Black Brighton, so we're kind of bringing in that aspect, making it a bit more diverse rather than staying with the same books that we usually teach.
12: Yeah, because obviously, Of Mice and Men, you had George and Lenny, and there was a lot of sort of ableist slurs. And I actually saw something not that long ago where someone highlighted a lot of the weird things that were in Of Mice and Men. And there were loads of stuff that
8: misogyny
12: I...
8: as well.
12: Yeah, that, and also that someone's husband, was it Curly?
9: Curly
12: kept his hand in a glove of Vaseline. Really weird.
9: That's usually the student's favourite part.
12: I know, but I completely forgotten it. But I think also the difference, I went to school a few years before you, I'm not going to get into how many years, but a few years before you, and it didn't really, was a problem to us, I don't think.
8: I think it's also a really good book. It's a really difficult one, that one.
12: Yeah, it was, I remember we enjoyed it. I suppose everyone now is a bit more aware of the stuff that you shouldn't say.
8: Yeah.
12: 20 years ago when I was at school, no one, unfortunately, no one thought that it was necessarily bad, or, I mean, obviously you read it and you think, okay, you definitely shouldn't call something that. We knew it was bad, but we didn't necessarily, it wasn't, I don't think the curriculum was ever a problem. I mean, for example, we were given a choice for what we wanted to read for A-level, and we all chose A Clockwork Orange, because I think it had just been unbanned in the cinema that year. And for those that have never seen the film, hopefully no one here has seen the film, just check in. But the book is amazing. It's about a gang of teenagers. In the movie, they're kind of played by his early 20s, but they're supposed to be around 13, 14. But they're a gang that do some very horrible things. They attack people, they rape, they're not nice people, and the book kind of follows them as to what they do, and we got to choose that. But it was mostly fascinating because they wrote their own language in the book. They spoke in their own language called Nadsat. So for us it was fascinating, but nowadays I don't know if you get away with
8: I think you'd have trouble.
9: No, now it has a different kind of intensity when you come across these terms. I think it's a bit more sensitive, and it's a bit more, I don't know if I should say relevant, because it's more like people are taking a bit more action against these things that we have in the books.
12: Mm-hmm.
8: With Black Lives Matter, Me Too, and so forth.
12: Yeah, there's definitely some
8: things. Yeah, there's a lot more awareness.
9: Yeah.
12: But as long as the ability to have access to the books is still there, it's not a problem. Because like you said, you can't take things out. But as long as people are aware, this is in there. Has anyone else read anything that's made them question, oh, is this okay? Do you have any memories of it?
7: Well, I suppose it wasn't the content of the book, but it was more the connotations of the author H.P. Lovecraft.
12: Oh, okay, very good, yeah.
7: I've been reading lots of his short stories lately, and I told my friend about it, and they said, oh, have you heard what he named his cat? He named his cat the N-word, which... ridiculous, of course.
12: Mm-hmm.
7: And it's kind of conflicting, like, am I allowed to enjoy these novels? It's quite difficult to separate the author from the works.
13: I've been reading a book, and it's still about those social problems, but it's putting it into a positive light. I think the book is called This Is Not Okay, or something around that kind of. And it's about a girl who gets slut-shamed. And it's a diary of her taking it day by day and turning that into something positive. And I really enjoyed the book because it's taking those social problems that a lot of teenagers face today and it's making it positive. And I just felt like it was a really good read.
12: So it was an uncomfortable subject matter, but it was still good.
13: Yes, and I like that it was available to us in our library because, like, sometimes the books that have touchy ideas are very, like, to older, pushed towards older ages. But the fact that I was able to read it, and I think I read it in year nine, it was great because I was able to read what's happening, and it kind of gets you ready for the real world, almost.
12: Actually, to go back to something, because you mentioned, so if Mice and Men's been taken out, I would put Noughts and Crosses instead. Have we all read Noughts and Crosses?
9: Yeah.
12: Did we enjoy that?
9: No.
11: Well, it's a tragedy, which is obviously...
12: Oh, not enjoy. So,
11: enjoy is the wrong word.
12: Yeah.
11: But yeah,
12: fun. Very, very kind of everyone here is a bit...
3: It was a read.
12: It was a read. That's a very good way of putting it.
9: Well, they did do Mice and Men, so they didn't get a chance to do Noughts and Crosses because then it was changed for the other year groups, so... They missed out on that, I guess. But you can always read it in your own time, maybe?
12: Of course. Yeah. So you didn't enjoy Mice and Men?
11: I haven't read it.
12: Oh, yeah, you haven't read it. No, no, but you...
3: I haven't read it.
12: Oh, okay, so you haven't actually... No.
9: So you've got, like, two dividing sides. They would have read Noughts and Crosses, and they would have read Of Mice and Men.
12: Okay. Right. One of the questions, maybe the only question that I prepared for this, was about representation, and about, does representation matter to you when you're reading a book? No, you don't feel like you have to read it, no?
9: Because it's words. When you're reading a book, yes, there is description of it, but it's based on your interpretation of the book. So you have the choice on whether you want to relate to that person or if you want to be like that person. And that's why literature is so subjective today, because you're in complete accountability of what your imagination lets you to do.
12: You're not nodding like you...
7: Yeah, developed a like, feeling. It hasn't dawned on me in past times.
9: Yes. Now, so this idea can be misrepresented at times as well. So that could be when it might turn sour, let's say. So while representation is great, but are we collecting enough, I don't know, are we educating ourselves enough for that to be the correct representation to be showing in society of that group of people? Are we using their ideas, their thoughts, their cultures and who they are? And are we actually embedding that? Or is it just from what we know and then just embedding that in? So it really depends on where it comes from for me.
12: Ooh. And as long as it's not forced as well, when it's a bit obvious as to why they're doing sort of things.
11: Yeah, no tokens and thanks.
12: Yeah, exactly. Mm-hmm. All right, let's get on to something that we love now. Has anyone read anything, could be in something when they were younger, that they love, something that stuck with them? Do you have a favourite book?
11: Mm.
12: Put you on the spot.
11: I like, I don't really have a favourite book. I like multiple books at the same time.
12: Mm-hmm.
11: Well,
12: do you have a favourite sort of genre of book? Is there anything that you usually...
11: Mostly mystery and detective stories.
12: Really? Have you read any Sherlock Holmes?
11: No.
12: Give it a try. Mm-hmm. It seems very old-timey, but when you read some of it's like science, like the very first time he's trying to discover blood analysis is very much like the CSI of today. So if you like crime and mystery, you should give that a try. Frank, not to embarrass you now, but when I knew you when you were little, you didn't like reading that much. I don't think I ever saw you with a book in your hand. Your hand was always on the keyboard playing some kind of game with your sister. But now, you love reading. Is this correct?
10: No, I guess I've always liked reading. It's just that when I was in the presence of the library, I preferred computers. And I don't think I really played with my sister much yet. My favourite book, I don't really have any favourites, but yeah, I don't have any favourites.
12: Is that right?
9: Mm-hmm. There's two in mind.
12: Right.
9: I used to love Scooby-Doo. I still actually watch the show now. I love the book. The book is great. And I used to watch and read Agatha Christie's Poirot. I used to love that show
12: really?
9: And the book. I used to think the cases were really cool and Poirot really articulated himself. And that's how he got those cases successfully.
11: It was quite recently, but I think it was like the beginning of the year or like closer to the end of last year. It was this book
8: It's called Catching Killer Crow. That's, I think that's the book that really got me into reading. I remember asking Miss Curry about the book.
14: Yeah, that's a really good book, isn't it?
8: Yeah, that's like the book that really got me like into reading. And it's kind of like reading more, it changed my mindset of how I look at certain things. I've noticed it like changed my writing as well for the better. And it's basically just really got me into reading a lot.
14: That's a really interesting book as well. It's by an Aboriginal author. Well, two Aboriginal authors actually, isn't it? Brother and sister, maybe. And it's quite a hard, gritty read, isn't it? But you enjoyed it.
8: I really love that book.
12: And that sparked your kind of your love for reading.
8: Yeah.
12: Brilliant.
14: It's got some heavy subjects. It's got child abuse, murder, supernatural.
12: All the pleasant stuff.
8: Yeah. I really like the way that they portray it as well in the book. It's not like it's like straight like in your face. They like kind of like portray it in a way that's more like a story, like. A story that like could fit into a child's mindset, if that makes sense, but almost not, considering it's a really dark topic. I don't know how to explain it.
12: I think you explained it quite well.
7: I find it difficult to pick out favourites for things, but one book I always find myself going back to that I've also never really finished, I've read the beginning over and over again, The Northern Lights, Philip Pullman. It's the fantasy, like, very renowned book, at least from my findings. It's just really enveloping in the story, that his writing is just really interesting.
12: But you've just never got around for that's fair enough.
13: For me, a book that's stuck with me since year seven has been Wonder. It was an amazing read and it really got me into reading, and I feel as though seeing that, going back again to representation, seeing that representation is just amazing throughout books, because I loved it and I loved the movie. Yeah, that's just a book that stuck with me that I could reread a thousand times.
14: Did you cry at any point?
8: Yeah.
13: Yes, towards the end. At the end, I cried because it was so. What I loved and what I love when I write is telling a story from different points. I find that very interesting to get into the minds of other people. And so when I was reading Wonder, and you was in August's brain, then you was in the sister's brain, it was nice to see different viewpoints.
5: I think I'm not much of a reader. I can read books, and it's kind of like fascinating to see how an author is able to make a whole world that they can pull you into. And I think books have the ability to create an attachment within like you and then the characters that you have in the book. But I'm more like leaning over to like creating my own world. So like books help me see how authors develop their skill and what I can develop within like my own writing. I think when it comes to writing books, every book is basically an insight into what the author's thinking, like their world in their head. So like I feel more that I create my own world based on like what I see and kind of what I'm trying to push out of like what's surrounding.
9: So I've got a few books, like quite a few of you, but I think the ones that have stood out to me this year at least, definitely Six of Crows, that I've been lending from Miss as well. I think it's just been a really nice, because I think there was a point in time where I stopped reading. I know as an English teacher I should not be admitting that, but I definitely stopped reading at some point, and having to go back to reading, I kind of realised that I really need to know that, I just need to find a book that I really like in order to drag myself back into that world and actually enjoy it. So going back to Six of Prose, that was a really nice way of bringing me back to reading because of the diversity in the group itself, and just the storytelling, the adventures that they had, having a twist at every turn, and just kind of going along with that journey. So even though it's quite a big book, let's say, it's actually a really nice read, and you don't actually realise how long it is, because when you're in that world, you just want to keep going, and by the time you do reach the end, you're thinking, you know, you'd actually like to have more. And also another book that I really liked was Cafe on the Shore by Haruki Murakami, and I think it was just a really strange experience. I don't know if I liked it more, so it was more interesting, and I think just the way it was pieced out and his writing as well was just really beautiful when it pieced it all together, because it talks about the mundane but it does it in such a magical way at the same time. And another kind of writer that can link to that is probably Chimamanda, if I've said that correctly, Purple Hibiscus. That book I thought was just, the writing is so beautiful that when you're reading you can picture the whole world around you can picture that environment that they're in, and it just makes it all the more appealing. The plot itself was probably nothing kind of mind-blowing, let's say, but the writing is what kind of carried you through because of how beautiful it was in those books. But yeah, I think that's where I'm at with my reading.
3: I've only got one more question, really. Do you guys talk to each other about reading? Do you talk to your friends about reading? Do you think reading's cool? Do you think it's a cool hobby to have?
10: Yeah.
3: Does anyone even use the word cool anymore? I don't know, I'm showing my age now. Are you proud of being a reader? This is the most important thing.
10: Yeah,
3: you are? Mm-hmm. Do you think it makes you smarter than everyone else?
10: I'm a joker.
3: Well, yeah, the way it kind of does.
15: Yes. I think reading has a way of developing you in like a subtle way, because when you read something, you're also absorbing even a little bit of what the author is trying to put across. So just like books change and how they're perceived is different based on how society changes as well. So when it comes to reading, I think it depends on who's reading it and at the time they're reading it. Because you can read something now and think, yeah, it's okay. And then something could pop up tomorrow, and then now the book is, someone else has realised there's something wrong with it. It really depends on your opinion.
10: Yeah, reading's good because, like, most of the reason why I'm like, good at English is because I've been, like, watching a lot of stuff, like, be it reading books, watching movies, shows and everything. Like, I read these words, and I remember them, and I'm like, oh, what's this? And I just learn them later. And so I can literally, like, mimic the way it was told, and it's told really good. It's not really the word for it.
3: Well, that's all right, that's alright. Anyone else have anything to say on that? Like, proud of being a reader?
7: It's interesting. I think in school it's kind of in, like, people, it's kind of, it's weird because as a reader you're like, oh wow, I'm doing something that's probably putting me an advantage in lessons, or that like, I'm getting smarter by reading. But other people who don't read, they're like, wow, you're such a nerd for reading. It's an awkward dynamic because you're doing something that's, well, it's bettering yourself, but everyone else thinks it's just bad. And I'm a strange anomaly where I read quite often and I don't get better at English. So I'm kind of doing it for no reason.
3: Oh, I would say for no reason.
7: Read for pleasure.
9: There we go. Yeah.
3: Well, then I was going to say, not everything is to do with education. I'm sorry to teach you.
9: No, you're rich in your life.
3: I mean, just to put it out there, I went to uni. I don't necessarily think that's helped me in my career path, which I don't think has been a failure. I'm just saying it's not everything. So please don't think of it as for nothing.
10: Yeah, I don't think reading in school is really that good because there's a lot of distractions. And you can get interrupted by even the smallest of things. Like, be it chairs moving, people walking, and maybe
14: where's the ideal reading scenario then, Frank?
10: Reading scenario? Maybe somewhere by yourself, like isolated from other people, where the only thing you can hear is the words in the books.
9: Nice. Yes, I agree.
13: Back to a previous point about, do your friend group share books? Especially in my friend group, whenever we've read a book that we've really enjoyed or we've really liked, we'll go straight away and we'll tell each other, oh, this is a great book, you should read it. But I don't necessarily feel like that's a good idea, especially for me, because I feel as though when I'm recommended something or I'm told to do something, it just kind of puts pressure on it.

0: you then sit alone, that's like, okay, like you could find other people who could all sit in a quiet place and read. But then you get into like a school environment and then there's different cultures within it that think someone who's reading isn't as cool as someone else, or like they're just doing it because they're lonely, or they just want to sit there and get into a book because they have nothing better to do. So it depends on how it's like received by other people. And then if you yourself are sitting there and enjoying the book, then you're less prone to notice how other people feel about it. So then you would think, well, no, actually, reading is actually cool for me, because you're not taking in what other people are saying. So once again, it just depends on how someone else will take it in and receive it.
1: Yeah, I hear that one. If it makes you feel any better, I don't think this perception of whole, sometimes people think you're a nerd, has changed since I was young. Because I used to read when I was up until 13, then I stopped and then read from like 17 sort of onwards. And people would still look at me and think, what are you doing? I remember a time, a story, there's a pub, I think Miss probably knows it, The Auctioneer. Do you remember The Auctioneer?
2: Yeah, I do. Yeah.
1: I remember reading Stephen King's Dreamcatcher in the pub on a Thursday night when it was student night and everyone was getting drunk. I'm not recommending this to you guys. And I was on the stairs reading my book and everyone was like, what are you doing? But I'd got to the part near the end where I just had to finish it. So I'm the kind of guy that reads in the pub on a party. I think you're needed in your classes.
2: Yeah.
1: I just want to say thank you for your time and thank you for the thrilling conversation. It's been great. Thank you.
2: Thank you.
3: To hear the full conversation of Lewisham Libraries, visit glamracket.org for a link to the recording. And because it's the National Year of Reading, this year's Summer Reading Challenge carries extra weight. It's the annual push that gets children reading through the long summer holidays, and this year's theme is Read to the Beat. Glam Racket took that literally, kicking off the challenge with Rough Music Rhyme Time in Newham Libraries, where standard nursery rhymes got turned into something closer to a percussive, celebratory racket. It's playful on the surface, but it's also a small act of mutual aid.
4: Make as much noise as you can.
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2: Curious, dark, and the surreal. It's a space where sound and story slip beneath the surface of the everyday. Through a curated blend of radio plays, poetry, experimental soundscapes, live performances and discussions, myself, musician and curator Dee Sada, journeys into the intriguing corners of culture and the imagination.
1: Good evening, everyone, and welcome to Spanners in South London. Welcome to For the Lost Sonic Archives. We have six live performances coming up right here from this amazing venue in Loughborough Junction and broadcast live on Resonance Extra. We have the fantastic Eleanor Lee. We will also have Lorena Shapiro, O'Tiny, Operation Goatee, Adam Bowman, and later on we will have our headliners, Night Movies. But first, I would like to introduce and welcome to the stage the presenter, the host of For the Lost, and the creator of tonight's event, Dee Sada. Dee, welcome. Firstly, can you tell us just a little bit about For the Lost?
3: Thank you, Martin. This is our compere for the evening to give my voice a break today. Well, in terms of For the Lost, it's our first year anniversary celebrations today. We're really excited to be at Spanners, but also live on the radio at the same time and also with an audience in the room. It's our first year celebration. For the Lost is really a platform to celebrate the uncelebrated, to represent the unrepresented. So we have poets, sound art, storytelling. We have a bit of everything.
1: So how did tonight's event come about?
3: So it is part of our first year anniversary celebrations. We've been on the airwaves for a year, and I thought it'd be a really good idea to bring together this wonderful community of artists. We're really lucky to have Resonance engineers live in the house today. We have Jack and Lorena, who will be broadcasting and helping us. And we've also got some of the artists that have really made an impact on the show. So we felt, what better way to celebrate than to have a big birthday cake that's over in the corner and a live audience to get to know some of the artists that we really have got to know and love over the last year.
1: So can you tell us a little bit about tonight's performers?
3: Sure. So we're about to kick off in a couple of minutes with Eleanor Lee. Eleanor is a student of the London Guildhall School of Music. She has a new release coming up very shortly called Music from the Archives. So we'll be starting with Eleanor. We will then be going to Lorena Shapiro, who has been a real heartbeat of Resonance FM. She is our in-house engineer, shows up every week, and she makes magic happen. So really great that she is joining us in her capacity as not only an engineer, but an amazing sound artist. We then have O'Tiny. We have O'Tiny featuring Michael on bass, the newest addition to her group, with some fantastic visuals as well. After that, we'll be going to Operation Goatee for some concrete spoken word poetry noise. Really looking forward to that. We then head over to legendary Adam Bowman, who's just come from his recent three-day residency at Cafe Otto, which is unheard of. That shows his legendary status. And finally, we wrap up with Night Movies headlining as well.
1: So it is time for our first live performance of the night. So Spanners, would you please welcome to the stage the fantastic Eleanor Lee.

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We just had the fantastic Eleanor Lee, and it is now time for our next performance. Would you please welcome to the stage the fantastic Lorena Shapiro.

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Please welcome to the stage, Oh Tiny!